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0: I am grateful to have music. Since I was a youth to now, the skill is seasoned into I, like deep stretch. And it is an honor to be able to serve with it, especially since it's been serving I so well. 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My teachers, my students. I feel you too. Listening, doing your own rough work. More strength on your own journey. Perfect love.
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I've left Bulukwane, such a beautiful place. Sukukuni. Ramukuba. Ramukuba, my dear chief Machaga. What are you doing to me, baby? Living the settlers to make me dig stones, baby.

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0: We don't know because I live in the future. 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I don't just talk about the present and the past.
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3: Welcome to episode number 650 of the Ralph Nader Radio Hour. My name is Steve Scrovan, along with my co-host David Feldman. 650, David.
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3: And our producer, Hannah Feldman. Hello, Hannah.
5: Hello, Steve. You don't look a day over 649.
3: That's 12 and over 12 and a half years we've been doing this with the man of the hour, Ralph Nader. Hello, Ralph.
6: Hello. If you're worried that you've lost control over your own children, this is the book for you. In my opinion, the best ever written on big tech controlling children and separating them from their parents, community, and nature, 5 to 7 hours a day.
3: As many regular listeners know, the effect of big tech on children has been a pet cause of Ralph's. You have heard him coin the phrases internet gulag and electronic child molesters. On today's program, we feature a significant ally in the battle against big tech's assault on children. Baroness Beban Kidron is a member of the UK's House of Lords and a former film director. She's a leading voice on children's rights in the digital environment and a global authority on digital regulation. Today, we're speaking to her about her new book, Users, How Big Tech Took Control and How to Fight Back. In the second half of the program, we welcome back Becky McLean, a retired biotech worker and research scientist. She is known as the first successful biotech whistleblower who spoke and reported on biolab safety issues of public concern. In 2010, Ms. McLean won a federal court whistleblower trial against Pfizer, Inc., which centered on free speech rights concerning biosafety and public health. She's joining us today to talk about the sloppy conditions and lack of oversight in our nation's biotech labs. As always, somewhere in the middle, we'll check in with our tireless corporate crime reporter, Russell Mokyber. But first, how can we fight back against big tech's assault on children? David?
4: Baroness Beban Kidron is a member of the UK's House of Lords and the former film director. She is a leading voice on children's rights in the digital environment and a global authority on digital regulation. She has played a central role in establishing standards for online safety and privacy across the world. And she is the author of the new book, Users, How Big Tech Took Control and How to Fight Back. Welcome to the Ralph Nader Radio Hour, Baroness Beban Kidron.
7: Great to be with you.
6: Welcome, to be sure. Listeners, this book is all really what you need to be caught up to date about what's going on with big tech, robotics, robots called artificial intelligence. I prefer the word robots because people relate to that more than artificial intelligence, not to mention regenerative artificial intelligence. But you summarize your focus in a number of ways. This book is about protecting children, but in protecting children and doing what's necessary, it also protects adults, as you pointed out. But on page 334 and 335, we can orient our listeners about what your goal is. And if you'll permit me just to quote a minute or two, where you say, quote, "The first step in alignment is to de-exceptionalize tech, to insist that the rules that govern it represents our needs, not big techs, and that the standards apply to every other powerful industry apply here too, and that the gains of progress belong to us all. It requires us to build the public muscle, legal, political, cultural, capable of setting a direction, holding the line, and changing the incentives that shape what gets built in the first place. Mark Zuckerberg, paid in millions, and with a personal wealth of billions, has built a trillion-dollar company in which even shareholders have no say. Meta's focus is on beating Sam, Elon, Xi, Congress, Commission, and Parliament. My focus is trying to stop them killing kids, culture, and democracy. Resistance, then, is not refusal. It's what remains when we refuse to lose faith. It's the fight back. It's what happens when we move from principle into practice organized, strategic, and willing to take ground, end quote. I want to repeat to our listeners one sentence about Baroness's focus. Quote, my focus is trying to stop them killing kids, culture, and democracy, end quote. Let's start with you telling us the story of the young teenager Sewell and his mother.
7: Well, thank you for quoting from the book, and it's kind of wonderful to hear my words in your voice. That's quite a privilege. So Sewell was a young American boy who, by all accounts, from his mother and his father, both of whom I have met, was a happy kid, a thriving kid, loved his sports, liked going to school, was doing well. And then he started to change. And they really couldn't understand the change apart from a sort of an intensity about being in his bedroom, about being on the computer, and a sort of an engagement, a disinterest in almost everything else. And as they began to get more worried, he began to get more agitated and upset. And eventually he took his own life. What transpired after the event, when they actually sort of went back through the computer, through his last actions, was that he had got a chatbot friend on a company that was called Character.ai. And this chatbot had become both a, I guess, friend, an advisor, a spiritual leader, all of the things that a child might need, all inside this one thing. And he got in a very complicated relationship that was at once abusive, at another level seductive, and finally suggested that they could be together in a liminal place, which he understood to be the place that he should take his life to be with a chatbot. Now, that sounds extraordinary. And I do want to say to anybody listening, this is not the only case I know of or I have come across. There are several around the world, and there are many that thankfully have not yet ended in tragedy. But what Sewell's story shows, and in fact, it's been to the courts and there's been a certain amount of disclosure and so on, what it shows is the power of a chatbot to sort of take the attention of a human being and sort of wrap them up in an experience that they see no way out of.
6: Well, I thought that your narrative on how the robot seduced Sewell was more than chilling. And it was done very, very quickly. And then right after that, he committed suicide. Well, your book is full of examples of parents fighting back after losing control of their children, sometimes losing the life of their children, or resulting in severe mental damage. Your book is full of evidence that the Silicon Valley bosses know exactly what they're doing. It's deliberate, the business model, the manipulation, the seductions, deliberate. You showed how they've lied repeatedly before congressional and other inquiries that they're doing everything they can to protect children, putting ads in newspapers. I added that. Showing how parents can protect the children. But it just keeps getting worse and worse as the algorithms get more refined, more penetrating, more controlling of these children. And it's a horrific picture you paint. Could you give us an overview of the maliciousness of these corporations in the name of massive profits and bonuses?
7: I think even just your comment there about what is lost, you know, the creativity, the independence, the flourishing, the love of life. And as you said there, you know, it's not that every child dies, and it is such an immense tragedy when one does. And unfortunately, I know many, many dozens of parents who have lost children because of the work I do. But it is the killing of childhood that I think is a sort of a generational level crime. And let me put it this way, which is if you hire behavioral psychologists to do vast testing on AB, whether this particular color or this particular cut or this particular dot, dot, dot, or other people are looking or different messaging will make that person stay longer on your site, then I think you have to accept that nothing that happens there is accidental, right? So what I explain in the book and why I go through some pains to explain it as simply as possible, I show how the things that children experience online are deliberately designed to distract them. Now, they are there to distract them because those companies want the attention so they can advertise. They want their data so that they can perfect their commercial terms, their product. And they even want their attention to compete against the other people who are competing for their attention. So here we have an absolute sort of arms race for a child's attention. And three or four things happen as a result. First of all, that they absolutely batter them to get the attention. So whether it's notifications, whether it's messages, whether it's loops of reward, that's what it is. You hack their dopamine, they expect something, and you train them like a rat to pay attention. So that feeling you have, even in your own body or watching a child, where someone just cannot leave their phone alone, they just unconsciously pick it up and do it again, that is deliberately designed. Then, of course, there's the fact that things that are hateful, extreme, radical, travel faster. So then that means that that catches attention and they promote material that is in itself quite damaging, you know, whether that's self-harm, whether that's manosphere, sort of misogynist, whether it's pornography for young boys, et cetera, et cetera. So once you've got the attention, then you've got the material. And then the third thing I think is really criminal, and I say this in the book, is that every single company says, but what's the problem? We're only demanding 15 minutes every 3 hours, or we're only demanding 90 seconds to post every so often. But what they forget is that a child has a game. They have several edtech things for school. They have the social media. They have the messaging apps. And this cacophony of services actually end up to a full-time occupation. Every minute of day and night that isn't absolutely spent doing something else is spent attending to this world, which leads me to my biggest complaint, if you like, you know, beyond the danger itself, which is the opportunity cost. And the opportunity cost is actually the job of growing up. Yeah, so in very young children, you see it, they can't play, they can't look at adults in the eye. Some of them have to be taught how to move because they are just focused on the screen. In preteens, it has to do with a lot of, particularly around a lot of games and addiction. And in older teens, it has to do with an obsession about how other people see them because that is the development stage they're at. But all of that time, they are not having hobbies, they're not having friendships, they're not falling in love with each other, they're not doing sports, you know, and they're not educating themselves, they're not reading, they're not painting, they're not even having a laugh. And so that opportunity cost is not negligible, it's literally the job of growing up. And that's, I think, why in the book I call it a generational injustice.
6: We've been speaking with B-Ban Kidron, and we're allowed to call her B-Ban. She's author of a new book called Users, How Big Tech Took Control and How to Fight Back. And she devotes 38 pages at the end of the book on how to fight back, starting with people who have fought back successfully, and then going into step by step. I want to suggest something you implied, that this corporate control that is swarming over our children, taking 5 to 7 hours a day of their time, turning their time into an addiction, which then turns into data, which turns into advertising revenue, which is the reservoir of these corporations' profits, is unprecedented in history. Children spend less time with adults and spend more time with their screens, obviously, than any time in history. These companies know what they're doing. They know what they're selling: junk food, junk drink, violent programming, exposure to nasty personal threats and comments, and pornography. You have a section on the booming pornography industry, and they're teaching them how to gamble as well. So when Susan Wynn asks in her book, a Harvard psychologist, who's raising our kids, she suggests big tech, big business. This is radicalism that's unheard of in human history. The supremacy of corporate commercialism over the broad-based civic values that have sustained societies and bound them together. Is it fair to say that these corporations are breaking up families?
7: I think it is fair to say that. And obviously, because of the work I do, because I am involved in a lot of people who are struggling with this, my inbox, if you like, is, I sometimes call it a landscape of misery and hope. And what I mean by that is I get a lot of very, very sad stories and appeals for help and people who do express exactly what you've just suggested, that they have lost their husband to pornography, or they have lost their child to gaming, or they have lost themselves to a sense of helplessness that they cannot get beyond, or they don't know how to deal with what is effectively a corporately orchestrated addiction. Yeah. And then the hope bit, and that's why I think it's so important to talk about the fight back, is actually the realization that this is not the life they want is the beginning of their own sense of agency to say, hang on a minute, I choose my clothes, I choose my food, I have my style at home, I do my job well. I am not going to let these guys determine my relationships in this way. And they actually start to take the steps to disentangle either themselves or their kids or their whole family from this corporate control. But I do want to say very clearly to anyone listening, this is a battle you shouldn't be fighting on your own. And there is a responsibility for politicians, for both local politicians and federal politicians, national in our case, here in the UK, to actually put these companies under the same sort of strictures that all other corporate companies do. And one of the things, and I don't talk about it in detail in the book because it sort of postdates the publication, but one of the things I'm looking at is whether we can recategorize apps as products. And then they have all the product liability, the product safety, consumer rights, all the things that we expect of everything else in our life, from our food to our cars to the toys, that they would actually have to think before they roll them out, are they safe? And when they've proven unsafe, we would have a very clear set of legal approaches to exactly that.
6: Ben, we're going to get to that in a few minutes. But right now, I want to focus on the techniques of control of these children. On page 92 of your book, in following pages, you talk about the fine print contracts that these children click onto that bound them like chains. We've called it contract peonage. Yeah. And you start your section by saying, quote, a child or young person is bound by terms they cannot read, do not understand, and could not fairly consent to. Terms that transfer control, data, and value from the child to the company. The contract is not a single agreement, but a stack of documents, privacy notices, community rules and terms and conditions written in legalese scattered across links and updated whenever it suits the company, end quote. Well, I might add there are law professors who said they can't understand this kind of fine print legalese, much less children. Describe how they get drawn in to these contracts. And tell us why so little attention by the critical media of Silicon Valley is on these contracts.
7: Yeah, I mean, I think the thing is, it's a really good example of what I call in the book tech exceptionalism. So normally in UK law, and certainly, and I believe also in the US, a child is not allowed to enter into a contract. So that's the first problem is, you know, you see that thing on your screen. They go, except, well, what are they accepting? Well, you know, I do workshops with children and I showed them some of the things they were accepting and they were horrified that we can actually use your photographs now belong to us. We can use them for commercial purposes if we like. Oh, we can listen into your conversation if we want to improve our product. We now own uses of your data that haven't yet been invented yet. We can share it with all our different merchants who are in our network and so on and so forth. And in one piece of research that we did a few years ago now, before the pandemic, it was shown that one accept actually turned out to be 1,000 different companies for one child. So it's like a sort of, you can imagine, it's like a starburst of accepting. You are accepting that all of these people are tracking, all of these people are vying for your attention, all of these people are taking your data, and all of these people have some sort of access. I think the other thing that I think is really a bit obscure to people, which relates to the terms, which is the more they know about you, the more they personalize their algorithm towards you. Now, that sounds very benign, but actually, they don't do it to you, individual, you, Ralph, me, Biban. They do it to who we think we are, sort of commercially. So I would be middle-aged woman with a certain income in a certain place who likes this or that. Yeah. But when you take that generality, what they do is they go, oh, you're a 13-year-old boy. Well, 13-year-old boys like to look at pornography. They like to look at this. They like gaming. They like, and they push these kids. They like negative jokes about women. And then they push these kids into those spaces on the basis of what they call a tribe. And it's a commercial tribe. So it's sort of both the promise of personalization, but it's a form of entrapment. It's what they think they can keep your attention most, what they think they can sell you the most, what they think. But it's not for you. It's a signal of who they wish you were rather than a actual signal of who you are as a human being. And that inevitably drags people towards extremes because that is what they are being shown.
6: You know, the wonderful thing about your book is you've spent thousands of hours with children, talking with them, teaching them, listening to them. And in these fine print contracts, you have 10 things hidden in published terms that surprise the hell out of the children. 10 things. And it's really quite insightful. Once they get a chance to analyze them, instead of just click on and be bound by them, and some of the 10 things that surprised them was that, quote, that you may be asked to pay for things retrospectively, that you don't own your own pictures or words, that ideas you have in conversations on their platform belong to them, that they can use your photo for commercial reasons without your permission, that things that might interest you means advertising, that they promise to do stuff like moderate or take things down but don't, like they own your stuff forever, end quote. I've never seen this kind of interaction with these children before.
7: I think that there is something that talking directly with children brings me, which is that young people have an absolutely sort of extraordinary desire for fairness. Now, I don't want to be the person to say, hey, guys, you know, the world ain't that fair, as you will find out as you get older. But actually, they do, both as a group and as individuals, want things to be fair. And when they go through terms and conditions with me in a workshop, we spend, you know, 90 minutes doing it. And I point out the things. I go, do you like this? Would you like that? What do you think would be better? You know, they are outraged. I mean, literally outraged that it is okay, you know, and they do say things like, that is, I mean, they don't say that is criminal because that's adult words, but that's what they mean. They say, whether they're 8 or 18, they say it shouldn't be allowed, it should be against the law. Why are politicians allowing it? Why are parents not noticing? This should not be allowed. And I think their advocacy about the lack of fairness equals your own on this point, because I know it's something you care about passionately. But that fundamental is true for all of us. It shouldn't be allowed. It is not fair. It shouldn't be legal. Where the hell are the politicians?
6: Well, just taking off from your point here, you summarize it very well. On page 31, you say, I have been fighting for a formal duty of care to children for the last decade and a half. But in the absence of that better solution, why on earth would we keep giving our kids over to a sector that at best depresses a large number of them, and at worst is a threat to their lives? Some companies' content or features should not have access to our children, end quote. And by the way, this is something I didn't know, listeners, and I'm quoting her. And if one in three people online are under 18, then it follows that a significant portion of the eye-watering wealth of the tech sector comes from children's data, behavior, and spending. Banning may indeed bring tech to the table, end quote. Now, there have been a lot of studies that this reaches a level of addiction where the children are addicted systematically and they can't let go. And you put a great deal of hope and reliance on laws, regulations, litigation. The kind of structure that you have referred to is imposed on pharmaceuticals or polluters or defective product manufacturers, and you use the cigarette analogy extensively. Now, Roscoe Pound, suppose I challenged you and basically said, none of your analogies can be enough for generative AI or generative robots who can create their own out-of-control activities, autonomous weapons, creation of deadly pandemic pathogens already noted in an experiment at Stanford University, Department of Defense, the Israeli military are deep into autonomous weaponry. Let me ask you this question. Is it too late?
7: So I think it's not too late. So let me just say it's not too late. And the reason is that we're not there yet with a lot of the things that we've been promised. But I want to maybe answer in two separate ways. I mean, first of all, I think one of the tricks that the tech sector has done is they've rolled everything into one. So suddenly, because they're making autonomous weapons that can self-replicate, that means they're allowed to send pornography to young boys. I don't get that. That's two different categories. So just because they own the means of production, that does not mean that they should have a free pass. And I think, you know, dealing with the sort of, I don't know whether it is the softer, but the more domestic, normal end of technology, that actually it should be regulated domain by domain. We shouldn't really need all this tech regulation. But actually, if you use tech in schools, it should prove its learning worth, just like other things that are used in schools. If we use tech to communicate, it should have the same requirements of transparency or truth-telling or whatever. And I understand that we in Europe have a different level to you in America, but the truth of the matter is we all have systems of both culture and legal control over vast swathes of digital products that are currently sitting outside of each of those domain things. So why is an AI toy not, you know, not regulated in the same way as a toy that has a little thing saying not for under 3-year-olds, etc.? You know, and then when those things go wrong, why are not the directors, the companies, the deployers, the distributors, why are they not responsible in the same way? There is a sort of a ridiculousness. If you have an air fryer and it burns you, it gets recalled. But if you have a chatbot and it murders a kid, nothing happens.
6: Do you think the time will ever come when culturally addiction to the iPhone becomes passé and youngsters start moving away from it in quantitatively significant numbers. Now, there is a very small Luddite movement in the U.S. where youngsters and late teens, college students, are basically getting rid of their iPhone very dramatically and buying a flip phone and starting to read real books in print, newspapers in print. In other words, going out of virtual reality back to reality. This seems to me to have a potential only if it can quantitatively spread around the world. In other words, a new generation of youngsters just finds it passé, finds it something they're no longer interested in, and they want to connect with nature, they want to connect with family, with human beings, person to person, and they don't want to see the sidewalk silent, where kids no longer play outside because they're looking at screens. That would be an interesting book title, Silent Sidewalks, wouldn't it? Apropos Rachel Carson's Silent Spring. What do you think of the cultural retaliation potential here?
7: So I think it's really important. And in amongst the, I think there are two sides of it. One is that the law has to catch up, that governments have to be stronger, that we have to, you know, we actually have to protect our societies, our democracy, you know, all these big things. But actually, when you get down to basics, there are two things that we all have. One is our attention. And if we don't give it to the attention economy, they are really busted. So, yes, it's a very powerful tool to spend your attention very wisely away and who you spend it with. So the worse the company, the less you spend their time. But I do think there is, I notice the same thing that you're referring to. There's a lot of young people who've grown up with tech who are saying, when I have kids, I am not going to let them do it. And actually, in the meantime, I'm leaving my phone at the door. And it is very much in the book that I go, okay, this is what the politicians should do, but here are some things you can do. And it's everything from lifting your eye, you know, when you get on the bus and saying thank you to the driver, to leaving your phone in the hallway when you come in at night and not always being available, because that's part of the curse. If you're always available, you're always touching it, you're always on it. And actually, you could be just unavailable for a period of time. So I think you're right about that. And I think the other thing is we've got to really consider the fact that we are lucky enough for the moment to live in democracies. And in democracies, we have a choice about our politicians. And I would suggest that when public opinion shifts big time, like really shifts, the politicians start behaving differently because they can't get elected without us. So I think that also people have to understand the issue. They have to really make their own support conditional. And I say this because, you know, I wrote the book, I did a lot of public events. The first one was by accident. Someone asked me something and I said, well, you know, who in this audience, it was 600 people, who in this audience actually voted because of tech policy? Zero. Since then, I've asked every audience I've spoken to, I'm up to about 3,000 or 4,000, zero. Not one person has put it highest on their list. And I think that as jobs starting to go and people understand this issue around our children, and then they feel their own lack of control, that people are going to start saying, a little bit like they're doing at a state level in America right now around data centers, you know, they're going to go, actually, no, we don't want that. We want to be represented by people who are going to deal with the real world, the real economy, real society, and real life play for our children.
6: Let's talk about the abolitionists. There are people who are tech savvy and they see what Frankensteins are being released. Unlike a pouch of tobacco, these robots can reproduce themselves in horrible ways, out of control, as scientists warned us about years ago in a famous letter by scientists to the world in 2014. And they used the word that could end humanity if we lose control of these robots. Everybody's sort of scoffing at these abolitionists, like, don't you know all the benefits that can come from this, medical, et cetera, and you're being very pie in the sky. And suppose one of their predictions occurs. Massive release of deadly pathogens that kill tens and hundreds of millions of people, or a massive escape of an autonomous weapon triggering a nuclear bombs. How do you think that kind of tragedy, which is not, you know, pie in the sky, would affect all the things that you've been recommending in terms of civic, legal, cultural, regulatory controls?
7: Listen, I hope that we don't have an accident. I have to say, I live in a world of people who predominantly think there will be an accident. And they always say, I mean, it's sort of almost like an uncanny thing that they say they hope it will be a Chernobyl-level accident. That means something that is serious enough to take seriously, but not so serious it wipes us all out. And this is what I end up saying to people. Look, if it takes a Chernobyl-style accident to get political action, then at least we must be ready to say what it is we want, and that is what we work for now, yeah? If people come to their senses, like I suggest they will in the next couple of years, then we have to have a plan ready for the next couple of years and have representatives who put it into action. And if we're all blown off the face of the earth, then it won't matter what I spend my time doing. But, you know, I actually do think, and I do think it's really, really important that people feel they have agency here, that it is really convenient for people who are picking your pocket right now with your jobs, with your kids, with your attention, with your even your love life, you know, as they get involved in creating new appetites in people with what is going on online. Here they are. They're picking their pockets right now, right here. And then they want us to think about some dystopian future. And I think it's actually much, much better to say, hey, we don't like what's happening now, and we don't much like where you're headed, and we would both like to change the direction. But in the meantime, can you stop picking our pockets? And I don't say that lightly, and you've read my book. Thank you very much. I'm very honored. But in my book, at the end, I really do explain that we can have a better now. And if we have a better now, we're likely to have a better future. But we can't keep on putting off the now because the future might be a disaster. Because if that's what we do, it will be a disaster.
6: Well, in closing, we've been talking with Biban Kidron, author of the new book, Users, How Big Tech Took Control and How to Fight Back. The one area that none of us have been able to find much research on is the very source of the power of Silicon Valley, which is their advertising. We're even having trouble finding a scholar who knows much about how the inventory of free data from people everywhere given to these companies is transformed into enormous advertising revenue. If you can cut that revenue down or cut it out by different kinds of sanctions and civic resistance, you'll further weaken these robotic generating Frankenstein companies. In conclusion, would you agree that that needs more probing and more exposure?
7: Yeah, no, absolutely it does. And I think it would be a very useful addition to the conversation.
6: Well, we're very grateful for your work over the years as a participant observer. You're far more nuanced and perceptive than most writers critical of this industry, and there's plenty of them. And I hope that you continue focusing on empowering the students and the children themselves, who, once they're given an opportunity, have a tremendously developed moral sense, as Professor Robert Coles of Harvard has pointed out in his book. And they can teach us a lot, along with what we can teach them. Thank you very, very much, Biban Kidron.
7: Absolute pleasure. Thank you.
3: We've been speaking with Baroness Biban Kidron. We will link to her work at RalphNaderRadioHour.com. When we come back, it's the return of a biotech whistleblower. But first, let's check in with our corporate crime reporter, Russell Mokhiber.
8: From the National Press Building in Washington, D.C., this is your Corporate Crime Reporter Morning Minute for Friday, August 14, 2026. I'm Russell Mokhiber. W.K. Kellogg said last week it will remove artificial colors from all its cereals by the end of the year. That's according to a report from the Associated Press. The change comes a year ahead of schedule. Kellogg said last August that it would remove synthetic dyes from its cereals by the end of 2027, but the company said it had identified fruit and vegetable-based juices that will give cereals like Fruit Loops and Apple Jacks their distinctive colors. Kellogg has faced pressure for years to remove artificial ingredients from its cereals, which it has already done in other countries like Canada. In 2024, dozens of people rallied outside Kellogg's headquarters and delivered petitions with 400,000 signatures asking the company to remove the artificial dyes from its cereals. For the Corporate Crime Reporter, I'm Russell Mokhyber.
3: Thank you, Russell. Welcome back to the Ralph Nader Radio Hour. I'm Steve Scrovan, along with David Feldman, Hannah, and Ralph. Our next guest was injured at work, which began a crusade to make sure it didn't happen to anyone else. David?
4: Becky McLean is a retired biotech worker and research scientist. She's known as the first successful biotech whistleblower who spoke and reported on biolab safety issues of public concern. On April 1st, 2010, Ms. McLean won a federal court whistleblower trial against Pfizer, Inc., which centered on free speech rights concerning biosafety and public health. She's the author of Exposed, A Pfizer Scientist Battles Corruption, Lies, and Betrayal, and Becomes a Biohazard Whistleblower. Welcome back to the Ralph Nader Radio Hour, Becky McLean.
9: Thank you, David. I appreciate it. Hello, Ralph.
6: Hi, Becky. Explain to our listeners what a biolab is. You worked for many years at the biolab at Pfizer in Connecticut, and your book covers the dramatic story of your confrontation with your superiors on hazards dealing with deadly pathogens. Explain what a biolab is and how many of them are around the country that most people don't know they exist in their community.
9: Well, a biolab is a place where scientists work with biological agents or biologics in general. They can work with cells, tissue culture cells, with viruses, with bacteria, with embryos, anything biological. I was a molecular biologist, which is a scientist that manipulates the genomic material within cells or within animals. And that's where we do research into development to try to find scientific breakthroughs. And at the time, my book is about working in a private laboratory at Pfizer Pharmaceuticals in Groton, Connecticut.
6: What kind of pathogens were they working on? And explain what these pathogens are and what could happen if they leak from the lab.
9: Well, pathogens can be viruses or bacteria, anything that can infect into cells, infect into animals, infect into humans. And it's not only traditional viruses or natural viruses, but in the lab, we are manipulating the genomes of these viruses for a specific research purpose. And sometimes we manipulate them to make them, unfortunately, more dangerous because we're trying to use them in the lab to answer a scientific experiment question within that. Now, I worked in a BL2 lab, which we work with dual purpose technologies. That means that we manipulate them and for the good to answer these questions, but they also can be used to cause harm. Now, scientists in the lab don't try to use them to cause harm, of course, but if they're released in the environment, they could cause harm. In a BL2 lab, normally the agents we use should not cause a pandemic quickly, but if they're released, they could potentially cause an epidemics and pandemics. But mostly, if they was released over a community, they would cause cancers, autoimmune disorders, or metabolic disorders within the population. So yes, they can be quite dangerous even in BL2 labs. And a BL2 lab is a little bit lower than BL3, which is where the coronavirus would be worked on, which caused the pandemic. But even so, BL2 labs can be very, very dangerous. And my stories about how dangerous it can be and why we need free speech to protect the public and protect workers.
6: Well, you were a very well-regarded scientist in that lab at Pfizer in Connecticut, and then you started noticing some amazingly sloppy conditions, and you started protesting, and you started feeling adverse effects on your own health. and wanted copies of your own medical records from your company, and they denied. Then the conflict arose, and I can tell listeners just how courageous Becky McLean has been in that turmoil. I mean, unbelievable pressure on her, harassment, degrading her position, finally forcing her out from the company. She sued Federal District Court in Connecticut, won a free speech award of $1.3 million, but they continued harassing. They harassed your husband, who worked for the FDA. They made sure OSHA didn't come to your defense. Just start with the sloppy conditions. I think people would be stunned to hear some of your descriptions.
9: Sure. Ralph, I never imagined that doing the right thing at work would cost me my career and my health, and it would change my life forever. Now, I was an experienced molecular biologist when I went to work in an embryonic stem cell lab at Pfizer. And on my very first day, when I walked outside the lab, I asked where the break room was. And a scientist in the hallway told me that the hallway was our break room. Now, the hallway contains dangerous things, refrigerators and freezers full of biohazards, viruses, bacteria, cells of all kinds. So I was shocked because it had been decades that this was standard practice, that

0: did it. And then they ridiculed us. And then they instilled a culture of fear within the employees to raise safety issues. And of course, I continued to raise them because these were public health and safety issues, not only worker safety issues, but public health and safety issues. And I endured hostility. I was silenced. Our safety committee was silenced. And within all this retaliation, then I was exposed to a human infectious virus. And I immediately became ill. And it was a fight for my exposure records. That is, what did Pfizer expose me to so I could get medical care? And the company claimed that trade secrets superseded my rights to get that information. And so it became a big battle. And that's why it ended up in front of a jury, although the jury never heard anything about my illness because the judge would not allow that in. You have to read the story, which is a very important story because, you know, Ralph, the public wants transparency to ensure that biolabs are run ethically, safely, responsibly, and with accountability. Transparency into these matters builds public trust with science and with government. But without free speech protections for scientists and also medical physicians, transparency fails, accountability is dismissed, and the public trust hits rock bottom. And unfortunately, that's, I think, where we are today after the debacle of mishandling the COVID-19 pandemic. You know, there's a lack of trust in science and in government. And my book Exposed is just another example of how a lack of free speech rights in science and a lack of ethical, safe, and responsible science in corporate America has failed the American people.
1: Well, the book is gripping. I read it in Galley, and I wrote an introduction to it. It's really, listeners, a gripping book of a woman scientist up against overwhelmingly male superiors. I even sent the book to leading women's rights groups and said, this is something which you should highlight. What they really said was it wasn't in their portfolio of reforms. Well, that didn't stop Becky McLean. She got the Callaway Award for Moral Courage that my sister Claire Nader gave her a number of years ago. You just can't believe how lonely she was in her fight, how her closest friends at work veered away from her, didn't want to champion her cause, even though they were exposed as well at one level or another. But then after she left Pfizer, she became an advocate on the necessity to regulate these corporate labs, which is why the book ends with the subtitle Biohazard Whistleblower. Can you give our listeners a sense how numerous are these corporate labs that deal with pathogens, sometimes gain of function research, as it's called, to make these pathogens more dangerous for scientific purposes? And how little regulated are they by the federal and state governments? How many are there? Give us the lay of the land here.
0: Sure. Now, just to let you know, there are three types of biolabs: government, academia, and private labs. My story in Exposed is about private labs. There's, again, BL3 labs and BL2 labs. BL3 labs, there's maybe 13 in the United States, and that's where the most dangerous work occurs. BL2 labs in private industry, it's estimated to be over 1 million labs in the United States. Now, that is by some United States economic report. And the United States government doesn't even really know how many labs there are in the United States, because working at Pfizer, the campus I worked on with 6,000 scientists in it, that was designated in Connecticut as only one biolab. But there's 6,000 scientists, and there's probably around 2,000 labs just at that facility. So the amount of labs in the United States, I think, is an estimate, but it is a published report that there's over, I think it's over 1 million. I've got to check that again, but there's a lot because they're all in our cities, everywhere. They're everywhere. And the gain of function is an arbitrary definition. So even in BL2 labs, the virus I was exposed to had a gain of function attribute to it. They had taken an HIV virus and wrapped a rabies-like protein around the virus so it could broaden its infectivity. So again, there are very dangerous technologies in these labs. There's a lack of free speech.

0: wage. There's a lack of health and safety rights for workers. And it's a dangerous situation, very dangerous situation. This is happening to other people in laboratories, but the lack of free speech and going up against a huge corporation is not an easy go. And that's most of all, except my case, usually is silenced.
1: You mean there's no federal regulation whatsoever of these labs and what they're dealing with?
0: Well, there's no effective oversight. The only oversight in private labs is OSHA. So I want to make the point that a barrier between a release from a biolab onto a community, OSHA is the only oversight agency when it comes to research and development, not for producing medicines and everything, but where we're producing biohazards in laboratories for basic research. And OSHA, read my book, and you ask the question, do you think OSHA is protecting the public? And it's not, because OSHA has been captured by corporate control. The example of my book is just blatantly factual that OSHA does not work for workers anymore. It works for corporations.
1: They became your adversary, actually, siding with Pfizer.
0: They sure did. OSHA stabbed me in the back after I brought credible evidence to OSHA, documented from several scientists. They threw out my case and claimed that I brought that forward to make money. I couldn't believe it. So OSHA threw out my case. And then I was able to bring a civil suit against Pfizer in trying to get my exposure records, which I never did get. But I did get substantial information to prove that my illness was caused from my exposure, which was a horrible, horrible illness.
1: You suffered a lot, a great deal, but you persisted very valiantly. And who was president at the time when OSHA defaulted?
0: It started in 2003. So it started with Bush, then Obama. Bush and Obama both. And so then I knew that both Democrats and Republicans really don't care about worker safety. They really don't. That's why I'm independent today, because until one party steps up and starts making biosafety a national issue, then, you know, it's just ridiculous.
1: It's like they're waiting for a disaster to happen.
0: Well, a disaster did happen, Ralph. A disaster did happen. And today, with Anthony Fauci not even answering one question, I mean, this is what we call the public wants transparency. And we don't need all the facts. We just have to make sure it's ethical, it's safe, it's responsible, and it's accountable.
1: Yeah, and the companies like to say it's trade secret, proprietary information, none of your business. Well,
0: that's right.
1: Of course it's the people's business, because they're the ones who may pay the price if there's a leak from these labs. You have a group of advocates you're working with around the country to get more federal regulation. Is that getting anywhere, or are you getting anywhere in California or some receptive state?
0: Well, the only way we're going to get anywhere is to change the laws. And no, there's no legislator at this point that's really interested in going up against a $3.2 trillion industry. Maybe after all this COVID business settles down and they really realize that, hey, this is a threat. A release from a biohazard from a laboratory is a real threat. Then maybe someone will step up to the plate. But right now, no one is, Ralph. And so it's very difficult. And I feel really sorry for workers that are getting injured and then are silenced and then thrown to the curb.
1: We're out of time, unfortunately. We've been speaking with Becky McLean, author of the gripping book, Exposed, A Pfizer Scientist Battles Corruption, Lies, and Betrayal and Becomes a Biohazard Whistleblower. It's also described by its publisher, Skyhorse Publishing, as, quote, a powerful memoir of a molecular biologist's courageous fight against corporate retaliation after revealing dangerous biosafety failures in biotech labs, end quote. Thank you very much, Becky.
0: Thank you, Ralph. I really appreciate it. Thank you again.
2: 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I want to thank our guests again, Baroness Bebon Kidron and Becky McLean. 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
1: Hello and welcome to the Hudson Mohawk Magazine, broadcasting from the Sanctuary for Independent Media on the unceded homelands of the Mohican people in Troy, New York. I'm Ember.
2: And I'm Richard. Today on the Hudson Mohawk Magazine, first, Mark Dunley takes us to a press conference held by community groups to announce the upcoming New York Fights AI Data Centers statewide tour. Then Sina Basila-Hickey learns more about Stablegate Winery from owner Val Feldman. Later on, Arbor May sits down with rapper Dirty Moses to talk name, legacy, as well as the rapper's final full-length album. Finally, we have an episode of Reclaiming History where Livonia Mallory sat down with Ceci Alfonso, a pioneer in consulting with defendants charged with capital punishment. But first, here are the headlines.
1: The city of Schenectady has more than doubled the number of automated license plates. Cameras in the city, which critics say leave open the possibility of questionable use of the stored data by law enforcement agencies and exploitation by hackers.
2: Flock announced Thursday that it is making changes to its platform in response to privacy concerns about its cameras. All law enforcement customers will have to implement an audit tool that's intended to flag abnormal search behavior. Camera searches will also have to be tied to a specific crime. Troy City Council President Sue Steele said that the council will pursue additional local safeguards.
1: Local water and sewer departments are shoring up their firewalls and virtual private networking. Follow a series of cyber attacks on municipal water systems. More than $9 million in grants have been disturbed to 153 municipals' water facilities to bolster cybersecurity following recent attacks in seven states.
2: The city of Troy recently recognized years of public service for former city auditor and financial advisor Joseph A. Mazzariello with an official honorary street designation ceremony outside of the Italian Community Center.
1: The state is home to 4.8 million residents who are 60 and older, yet the supports that old New Yorkers need to thrive are being stretched thin. Nursing homes, assisting living providers, and home care agencies are all facing workforce shortages and financial pressures, which leaves family caregivers to pick up the slack.
2: Many upstate residents are having their power cut off by utility companies. The Department of Public Service confirms National Grid shut off electric or gas service to more than 15,000 upstate New York residential customers for non-payment in the month of May this year. Other upstate utilities cut off service to an additional 30,000 customers. That's it for the headlines.
1: First up, Mark Dunley provides coverage on a press conference titled New York Fights AI Data Centers.
3: On Tuesday, August 11, State Senator Kristen Gonzalez, the lead sponsor of the bill for a one-year moratorium on data centers, held a press conference along with community groups to announce the New York Fights AI Data Center statewide tour from August 22nd to August 30th. The center will be visiting 13 sites with active or proposed data centers across the state to hear the concerns from impacted communities, as well as advocating for Governor Hochul to sign the state bill, which is stronger than a one-year moratorium the governor recently did by executive order. We hear from Senator Gonzalez and Eric Weltman of Food and Water Watch, as well as the senator's response to several questions from the media.
4: This legislative session, the New York State Legislature made a bold move by taking these bills and rolling them into essentially an omnibus bill. This omnibus was introduced at the end of the legislative session, and we were able to pass this bill through both chambers with bipartisan support. The bill included a one-year moratorium on the largest data centers in New York State. And it also included some key provisions to protect our energy and utility bills by making sure costs are not passed down from these large data centers and big tech to everyday New Yorkers, and included an environmental impact report to understand the impacts of large hyperscale data centers on our environmental resources, on our water resources, and in terms of pollution, whether it's environmental pollution or noise pollution. And it also included a community benefits framework that started and centered with public engagement that was mandated across the state. Since then, we worked with the governor's office, and we're really proud to stand with her on announcing an executive order that was the first in the nation moratorium on these large data centers. That was because of all of the people you will see on this call today. And it is also because of the years of work and activism in this space. However, while the executive order was an important first step and allowing us the time and space with a pause on the building and DEC permitting of these large data centers, it did not give us all of the necessary frameworks that we have in the Responsible Data Center Development Act. So we are here today to do two important things. One, to announce a data center statewide tour known as the New York Fights AI Data Centers Tour, and encompassing many tour stops. But the second thing, to also call on the governor to sign the Responsible Data Center Development Act and ensure that we are not only using this time with the executive order to organize in our local communities, but to create the real protections at the state level, not only for our bills and our environmental resources, but in terms of community benefits and public engagement. The tour itself will be in part a organizing tour to get this bill signed, but it'll also center on the local fights that have been happening now across the state. And we'll continue on August 27th, going up to Albany to have a press conference on the Fighting Kenwood Data Center. This tour is sponsored not only by our office, but it is sponsored by Food and Water Watch and co-sponsored by New York Renews. And together, I really believe that we can set a standard for responsible data center development, but not only that, a standard for fighting AI data centers and big tech corporate greed here in New York for the rest of the country. So with that, I'm going to turn it to Eric Beltman, who is the senior organizer at Food and Water Watch.
5: And we are thrilled to join incredible allies and, of course, our champion in the legislature, Senator Gonzalez, to announce a statewide data center tour to amplify the voices of New Yorkers calling on Governor Hochul to sign the Responsible Data Center Development Act into law. The explosion of data centers is one of the worst affordability and environmental threats facing New York. This expansion risks rapidly increasing demand for energy, driving more fossil fuel pollution, straining water resources, undermining the reliability of our electrical grid, gobbling up land, generating dangerous noise levels, and raising our utility bills. The onslaught of data centers threatens the health and safety, the quality of life, and the affordability of New York communities. Now, Governor Hochul's executive order is a good first step and a victory. A victory for communities across New York fighting data centers. But there's an even stronger bill sitting on Governor Hochul's desk, which she must sign into law. The Responsible Data Center Development Act would help defend our communities from the rampant construction of data centers. The legislation defines hyperscale data centers as 20 megawatts rather than 50 megawatts, so we don't leave communities behind. It requires a more robust environmental study to fully evaluate the harms of data centers, and it creates better opportunities for meaningful community input by requiring companies to hold public hearings. It's legislation backed by over 100 environmental, consumer, faith, and community organizations, and it would set a national precedent in the fight against this reckless and greedy industry and its assaults on our communities, our quality of life, our climate, and our health and safety. Folks, we must press the pause button on data centers, but we need much more to prevent big tech from steamrolling our communities. This is a local issue with costly statewide impacts, and it requires state-level leadership. This includes the policies contained in the legislation sitting on Hochul's desk, policies necessary to promote affordable communities, safe communities, healthy communities.
3: My name is Mark Dunley, and I'm the convener of POAS, People of All of the United for Safe Energy, also the affiliate of 350 Albany. And along with the Capital District DSA and Frack Action, we're helping to organize a press conference at Albany City Hall on Thursday, August 27th at 10 a.m. We are facing a proposal to develop the former convent and school site known as Kenwood in the south end of Albany into up to 180 megawatt data center, along with a tech center and some workplace housing and other amenities. This south end site basically is in an environmental justice community, and the south end has had far more than its fair share of polluting facilities in the city. And one concern is that the developers may seek to use some of the exempt categories provided for by the governor's executive order, though at this point the project seems more of a sales pitch to the various entities to use the data center, such as hospitals and research institutions, rather than any firm contract with clients. And we'll also note that the developers, a London-based hospitality group, have also hired the former DEC commissioner under Governor Hochul, Basil Cegos, in order to help them with the permit process.
4: With that, we have our first question from Marie from Politico. Can you speak to the latest status of discussions with the governor on the bill? And do you view this also as an opportunity to gather input on potential future or additional regulations or taxes on data centers in New York? To answer that question, we have been in conversation with the governor's office on our bill. We were in conversation on the executive order, and they have signaled that they are open to a chapter amendment process. However, it's important to show that this is a widely supported bill. It transcends geographies in the state. It transcends political ideologies. Again, the bill passed with bipartisan support, and it really is a unifying issue. So we want to ensure that this tour is highlighting how popular the bill is, and we would like to see it passed or signed really as is. This is an opportunity to gather input for new legislation. One example is the bill that Senator May has on ensuring that there are no tax subsidies for these data center developments. That is something the governor has explicitly said through the executive order she is open to, but that is a first step of what will need to be many bills on how these, not only these hyperscalers are built, but then how they are paid for and how they are investing in local communities if a local community should choose to have a data center project in their backyard. The bill itself makes clear requirements on separate classes for billing, but also clear requirements for public engagement and investment and what jobs are created, what prevailing wage looks like, what labor agreements look like, and more.
3: This has been Mark Dunley for the Hudson Mohawk Magazine.
1: That was Mark Dunley's coverage on the upcoming New York Fights AI Data Center tour. New York continues to make their voice heard when it comes to data centers in their community.
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6: I'm here at Stable Gate Winery. I drove up past Stable with Horses through the vineyards. We're sitting in this beautiful barn in the bridal suite in the back of this wonderfully old barn that is 200 years old or something. And there's so many things that Stable Gate Winery offers. And I'm sitting here with the owner. Could you please introduce yourself?
7: My name is Val Feldman, and I operate Stable Gate Farm and Winery.
6: There's a daily operation, which is maybe the best place to start, that there is a Friday, Saturday, Sunday offerings of beverages and some foods. So what is the first way that you welcome in a new guest?
7: We have a lot of new guests every weekend, which is really fun and exciting. First place is just to introduce them to our variety of offerings that are not mainstream. So we make a lot of fun, funky, different, unique styled of wines, meads, and vermouths. And so a lot of our process is really in educating people on encouraging them to maybe try something they'd never tried before. And usually often sometimes they'll leave with a whole new open mind and with new favorites in mind and having a good time as well.
6: You come from four generations of catering, but it is your experience in the wine business and wine growing. Can you talk about your background and what brought you to create this establishment here?
7: Sure. So now I would definitely consider myself more of a farmer and a caterer, both of which are extremely backbreaking jobs. Coming from a line of caterers for the last four generations and 90 years, it's just really been humbling to be in that level of service. And now being a steward of the land here in Castleton and growing the grapes and making the wine and tending to the vineyard and all their different stages of life, and even selling the wine and getting the promotion out is a whole nother area of, I wouldn't say, joyful challenges and learning experiences and, again, very humbling work, learning more every year, getting our word out there every year, more and more people coming, and more and more returners, as well as new people every weekend, which is very exciting.
6: Can you go more into the different places where you have gained your work knowledge?
7: Sure. I studied abroad for a while, so it was in Italy that I realized that wine came from grapes and that wine grapes grew in New York and that I could potentially eventually do something like this. So I got a job at a local winery. I asked them, you know, what would it look like for someone like me to start a little vineyard like this? And they said, take a $100 bill, wrap it around each vine, and light it on fire. And even though I was 21 or 20 at the time, I just was motivated by some sort of force that I can't really explain. I took that advice and I ran with it. I went to California and I gained experience out there in the Napa Valley for a number of years, and learned how different California and New York are in general with winemaking. And then when I returned back to New York, just a whole new series of opportunities for learning. Since we opened in 2018, it's been a really fun journey.
6: So your personal experience through the wine industry paired with your family's catering business brought you to the Stablegate Winery, which, did you say it's 60 acres?
7: Yeah,
6: about 60 acres.
7: Acres, yeah.
6: Which is now also an event space. It's a pretty big operation. What are the multiple things that you offer here?
7: So we offer both public and private events in addition to our usual weekend offerings. So for the private events, being that my family has been catering for so long, we weren't necessarily just someone who bought a barn to have weddings in. Barn weddings ended up becoming popular right around the time that we had had the barn. So it just ended up being a mutually beneficial thing where we were serving the community. And before COVID, we were having two or three weddings a weekend here. And then after COVID, maybe as little as one a month. And then now we're getting back, you know, into regular routine. But yeah, it's in addition to the private offerings, of course, public events. We'll do yoga classes and drag shows. And we had a queer honky tonk this weekend and farm to table dinner. So we really try to do a variety of both public offerings and, of course, catering to different families over multi-generations.
6: You've given me quite an extensive tour of this business, and something that was really notable to me was your curiosity and your excitement with trying new recipes and combinations and flavor palettes. What experience do you like to give somebody who's coming in, maybe hasn't tried a vermouth or a mead or your wines? What can one experience here through the flavor palette?
7: Great question. I would say one of the biggest hurdles in that regard would be our focus on education. So a lot of times some people might just be coming in to expect some standard wine tasting experience with grapes that they're familiar with flavor profiles that they can identify with. For us, the first thing that we tell them is, this is going to be a whole another ball game. You're going to try a lot of new things that you've never tried before. And, you know, again, hopefully they're leaving with an open mind and idea and vision of, you know, what our offerings are. And often they come back again and they bring their families for different coveted events that we have here.
6: So you talked a lot about this being an educational experience. From what I've seen, you can also just pet some horses and get an average beer and a pizza. Could you talk about just the everyday experience that one can have here?
7: Certainly. So fortunately, being that we're a New York State microfarm winery, we're able to offer local beers, wines, ciders, seltzers, cocktails, mocktails, non-alcoholic options. And yeah, people can come as early as 10 a.m. on a Sunday. They can grab a breakfast pizza from our wood-fired oven that was hand-built from Cobb and have a mimosa or a coffee and really just get their weekend started. You know, oftentimes people will come either for breakfast or for lunch. We have live music on Saturdays from 12 to 2. So that's definitely when the majority of the people are coming out for a pizza and a beer or, you know, to experience one of our wine flights. Or the best part about what I do sometimes too is people will come and say, oh, do you still have that mead that I had that one time? And I'll be like, wow, that's amazing. They remembered something. They took something home with us. And while I might not have that mead any longer because we're continually rotating all the different herbs, spices, and fruits, I will say, no, but I have this one for you to try. And so really creating that product awareness has taken a lot of time, but I think people are just starting to catch on, especially with our vermouth.
6: You're part of this wine trail. Upstate New York may not be well known for its vineyards, but it's becoming more and more. What should one know about the Upstate New York vineyard systems?
7: So back in the day, I worked for Hudson Chatham Winery, and we were one of two or three vineyards in that particular area of the valley. Now we're part of the Capital Craft Beverage Trail. There's over 60 different vineyards, cideries, meaderies, distilleries, kombucha folks, and it's a whole variety of different offerings that people can experience right here in the Capital Region. So we will on occasion have people who are making the rounds going from vineyard to vineyard or coming from a cidery, or we're constantly sending people off to other places. We're encouraging people to explore the Hudson Valley and the Capital Region and all the different offerings that we have here. And really the diversity is really fun. You're not just going to get a couple wineries, but you're also going to get a cidery house and mead places and a whole variety of things. Of course, the breweries, but
6: we talked a lot about the business of Stablegate Winery, but when I asked you earlier, one of your most exciting or proudest aspects of this business, you mentioned the legacy of this family and what you bring to this business through all that you've learned through your lineage. What is the story that you're bringing with you? And what should listeners know about this beautiful history that you carry with you?
7: I always like to joke and tell people I've been doing this for 90 years because it's and my dad describes it as like Russian dressing in our blood. Being able to cater to families multi-generationally, to have couples that my father and my aunt and my grandfathers catered for, to have their children reaching out and telling us about those functions and how they want to have a function with me. And it's just making dreams come true, you know, for generation after generation is so enriching. And I'll say that I've always wanted to be a part of something greater. So to be able to carry this torch and say, my family's been catering for 90 years. I'm the fourth generation. And my dream and hope is to continue to carry it through the next generations. That's the greatest gift in what I'm able to do. And to look around and to see family and friends continuing to come and enjoy our services and our products, sitting around at a table, cheers, you know, where everybody knows your name. And it's just to know my grandfather, my great grandfather did that, and my father did that is what I do it.
6: Val Feldman, thank you so much for talking about Stablegate Winery.
7: Thank you. Thank you so much for this opportunity.
6: This is Sina Bazila-Hickey reporting for Hudson Mohawk Magazine.
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2: Fresh from opening for Ghostface Killa at the Empire Plaza, JB, a.k.a. Dirty Moses, joined Arbor May in the studio to talk about the importance of a name, his legacy of work, and his final full-length album.
8: Tonight, we have JB, a.k.a. Dirty Moses, in the studio with us. JB, thanks so much for stopping by.
9: Thank you for having me. It's a pleasure. My pleasure.
8: Absolutely. And it's just so cool to be catching up with you right after you opened for Ghostface Killa.
9: Yes.
8: So
9: yes.
8: How was that?
9: That was an amazing, amazing, amazing event. It's probably like 5,000 to 10,000 people in the audience.
8: Yeah.
9: So it was a lot of people to look at and interact with. And when I was done, I was peopled out, if you know what I'm saying.
8: I think that's so fair.
9: Yeah, it was a busy week for me anyway. So I was in a class all week, plus working out of my office. I'm in healthcare, so I'm seeing patients. And you know, after the event, I DJed with DJ True Master and Jay Live at Lost and Found. So when I was done, all I wanted to do was nap.
8: And I think that's really fair.
9: Yeah.
8: I would say that most of us don't have that much of an eventful weekend, and we also still want to nap.
9: Yes,
8: so.
9: Yes. But it was a great event. Interacted with a lot of people, little babies and stuff like that. Aww. You know, that's always the best part.
8: Well, and it's really clear that you kind of eat, sleep, and breathe the culture, obviously.
9: Yes, yes.
8: You're in it all the time. If you're not rapping, if you're not producing, if you're not DJing, you're actually with the community working in healthcare. So that's
9: correct.
8: Incredible. And so I love to hear that. It really kind of maybe was an event that really encompassed all of kind of what you're doing here.
9: Yes, definitely.
8: So
9: definitely.
8: That's awesome. And so, you know, and definitely from your last album, we know the name is very important to you. This title punctuation. For those that don't know, it's JB. 2 exclamation points, a.k.a. Dirty Moses.
9: Yes. I mean, here's the deal. I hate to be a stickler when it comes to my name, right? But if you don't bill me correctly, like on the flyer or whatever, and then I go and I try to get my money from ASCAP for performing, but they can't figure out that I performed in that area because the name looks totally different to them, then it's a problem. I've been doing music for a very long time. Very, very, very, very long time. You see the gray hairs in my beard, salt and pepper, just a few. So I feel like by now, especially in the region that I live in, you guys should know my name. You should know when I changed my name from what to what and what it means, why I did it. I shouldn't have to explain it. But I felt like me putting out that last project, Punctuation, was like, okay, here it is. This is why. Don't do it again. Don't make these mistakes. And I still get the mistake. It happens. It's fun and funny to me, but also sometimes I get PO'd because it's like my friends are doing it. You guys know me. You've known me 15, 20, 30 years.
8: Yeah,
9: why? You know, so.
8: Truly, truly. Yeah. It's nice to know that no matter what, even if you put out an entire album to try to address an issue sometimes, it might not get addressed.
9: Yeah.
8: And we just got to roll with it.
9: Got to roll with it. You know what? I take it as people make mistakes and you can't be mad at them. You know, I make mistakes. Yeah. Everyone makes mistakes.
8: No, and it sounds like, so that last body of work was really about you.
9: Mm-hmm.
8: Your album before that, you know, and a couple of the singles that you've released were really talking about what's been going on in the world,
9: right,
8: or culture, or right, everything. And it feels like you kind of came to a place with punctuation where it was like, I'm going to focus on me and mm-hmm, my personal experience in my life.
9: Correct.
8: And I think we learned a lot about you from that.
9: Thank you. Yeah. I hope so.
8: I think so. Well, if we didn't, then, you know, I've heard that there's maybe some more music coming out.
9: Yeah. This will be my final full-length project. That doesn't mean I'm not going to release music. I'm still going to do stuff with my band. You know, I have stuff with my nephews, Shiloh, The Messenger, and Mundy, whom you interviewed a little while ago. But when it comes to full-length projects, I do not want to dedicate a large amount of time to putting out and creating a new project. I'll concentrate on some singles here and there, projects with other people, but nothing for myself. And the title of this project is Proof of Life. I even brought you a little snippet of a song to listen to.
8: You did, yeah. And, you know, we'll keep the suspense up as much as we can. But I am very excited for what you're doing. And one of the things we were talking about before we got on was how different every single one of your projects has been.
9: Like, mm-hmm,
8: it's really clear as someone listening that you are experimenting with a new sound each time,
9: mm-hmm,
8: and you're playing with new themes or you're going into a new inspiration.
9: Mm-hmm.
8: So I'd love to hear a little bit about that for you and how that process has been.
9: Right. So as we walk our daily walk, you know, we experience life, and sometimes I'm just inspired by what I see and hear, but also there are special events or disruptive events that happen in life, and it inspires me to sit and write to that event, mm-hmm, you know, and then base my entire project around that event or series of events. And that's pretty much how it happens all the time for me. Yeah, so like the project before punctuation was Ultra Terrestrial, and, you know, we are still living in a time where it's like we can't even be human.
8: Yeah.
9: You know, they're treating us like aliens, yeah, like these extraterrestrials or ultra-terrestrials.
8: Also felt like for that project, you were really kind of exploring your spirituality in, mm-hmm, that, too. Mm-hmm. And seeing, like, hey, not only am I, like, if you're going to treat me as an alien, then fine, I, like, kind of will play into this, mm-hmm, for this project. But also, in my otherness that you have put upon me,
9: mm-hmm,
8: now I'm beyond human. Now,
9: right.
8: Now I'm actually going to be even more than the subhuman that you've chosen.
9: That's
8: to
9: right.
8: As.
9: That's so. Right. I'm greater than the sum total of who you think I am.
8: Yeah.
9: By 100%. Far. Yeah.
8: 100%. And mm-hmm, so it was really cool to see you, like, your evolution in this of, like, okay, and I will be beyond human now. And now, mm-hmm, actually, I'm going to come into more of just, like, my authenticity, mm-hmm, who I am as a person, and punctuation.
9: Mm-hmm.
8: And so kind of, you know, talk about what that next evolution feels like for this last project for you.
9: This is the coup de grace. This is me saying, okay, I'm gone from this, but this is proof that I was here. You know, this is saying, okay, he's leaving a greater mark than he did from, let's just go back 20 years from his first projects. Mm-hmm. You know, and his old group projects, he's leaving a larger mark and a larger dent. You know, a lot of jewelry is being left for people to pick up and wear. That's the greatest thing. You know, I want to open doors like I've always done, open doors for people in silence, because I don't make a big deal about it. But I talk, mm-hmm, about a lot of different artists when they're not around, you know, making sure that other people are aware that these artists exist. So yeah. I'm pretty much doing the same for me, letting you know that I existed. You know, not that I'm dying. I'm not sick or anything. I'm not dying or anything. We're not going anywhere. But, you know, when it comes to music, I can't concentrate a lot of effort into music anymore after this project. So
8: you're getting to a place now for yourself where you're saying, hey, I have done the work that I want to be doing.
9: Mm-hmm.
8: And it's okay to take a step back.
9: Mm-hmm.
8: I think that's a really important lesson, because we just hear about how it's like, put out another album, keep going, just keep going, just keep going. And we get to a place and call it capitalism, call it what you will, but are we satisfied?
9: Right.
8: You know? And so it's awesome to see that you're getting that place where you're like, I'm really satisfied with this journey. I'm really satisfied with how far I've come. And with that, I would love to talk about what your next performance is.
9: I have a performance in Glens Falls. It is on August 19th. It's a Wednesday. Kitsch a Vibe. And I'm doing a 1 hour or 2 hour set. I'm sitting and I'm talking and I'm interacting and I'm really going in depth about what these songs mean.
8: Yeah, because I think, you know, sometimes we do get caught up with like, all right, next song, next song, next song. Let's just take some time to like sit with what was just said.
9: Right.
8: Especially when we're talking about
9: real stuff. Yeah. You know? Yeah. And I have a lot of stories, some funny, some, you know, could be tear jerkers and, you know, some just life. So I want to go into detail about certain songs for
8: and
9: this show.
8: You're going to be doing something similar for Song City then?
9: Yes. So with Song City, probably do two new songs that have not been heard yet. One with one of my writing partners, Dolly. She's with my band, Victory Soul Orchestra. One will be with her. One will be from a project that was released from someone else, but I'm going to put this song on my album, Beat Behemoth. That's the name of the producer that produced it. So I'm going to do that. I'm going to have my friend Lou Bowie with me playing the guitar. And then I'm going to do a third song. I'm not going to tell anyone what it's about because I want you to show up.
8: You got to come out.
9: Yeah.
8: Yeah, and Song City's so cool. Just the way that we're able to, like you were saying with your other show, really break down the songs and really like dive into that. But also just to be able to like connect in a circle with other songwriters.
9: Right.
8: So I'm very excited to see you. Come out, come enjoy. Yep. Well, thank you so much for everything you're doing.
9: Thank you for having me.
8: Can't wait to see you out.
9: Thank you.
8: Just can't wait to see what's going to be for the big hurrah here at the end.
9: Yes.
1: That was Arbor May with JB, a.k.a. Dirty Moses. You can see JB live at Kitsch a Vibe on August 19th and Song City on September 10th.
2: Finally, we have an episode of Reclaiming History, where Livonia Mallory sat down with Ceci Alfonso, a pioneer in consulting defendants who have been charged with capital punishment. This story first aired in 2018.
10: So I'm here in the home of a very special woman. I love your home environment. It's so peaceful and so quiet. Tell my listeners a little bit about you. First, tell them your name and a little bit about the extraordinary work that you've done over the years.
11: Well, my name is, my formal name is Cecilia, but everyone knows me as Ceci. My last name is Alfonso. And was born and raised in New York City in Harlem. I'm Afro-Caribbean. My mother was Puerto Rican and my father was an Afro-Cuban. So I, you know, basically come from very good stock. grew up at a time when you wanted to, the goal was to get out of Harlem and have a different life. Now we can't afford to go back into Harlem.
10: Right. So Harlem's an expensive place now.
11: Absolutely. So I went to nursing school and left there and finished that. I became a nurse and worked for about 5 years doing that. And then left, went to undergraduate school and in Rutgers in New Jersey. And I have a master's degree in social work, and I'm licensed in New Jersey and in New York. I think what I'd like to share is the work that worked at humanizing that individual that was charged with a criminal offense by our government, essentially, and how, my philosophy was if you're going to lynch using the means of, electrocuting someone, or other means of the death penalty by injection, that it's a human being. And I found an opportunity to take on the struggle by developing a practice. Let me start by saying that in 1988, 89, I was asked by an attorney to assist him in developing his client's life history. And I knew at that moment that being a social worker and being a woman of color and understanding on some level what the criminal justice system was doing to my community, which had been done in the past, because one cannot deny that the criminal justice system is the 20th and 21st century form of prosecution and oppression.
10: So for my listeners, I mean, you've been very modest about talking about your experience, but for my listeners, I really want to say that it's my understanding that you were a pioneer in the field of evaluating and taking histories on men, mostly, who are on death row, and humanizing their stories and giving the legal system a view of their life.
11: Correct. When I say I'm a pioneer, is, and I was, and I continue, I think, to to struggle against, like I said, a system that in lots of ways is very oppressive. But what in 1988, what I found was when this attorney asked me to assist him, I found a system in which the lawyers, the whole criminal justice system that was supposed to be defending these individuals did not have the tools, the skill set, or the understanding of the community that they were going to have to present to the jurors. Mm-hmm. And so clearly I saw an opportunity in which I could tell the story of my client and his and her life, and more importantly, how that person got there. If you look at it and say, well, there are thousands of people who are oppressed, yet they don't commit crimes. So why was it that this particular individual is charged with committing a crime where the federal government feels or the state feels that an appropriate punishment would be death? But what I found was that those who were mandated to defend and protect these individuals did not have the skills, did not know how to articulate the kinds of assaults on human beings that would lead them to commit a particular crime. And I'll give you an example of, I remember I had a case in Baltimore, and the well-intended attorney went into a public housing and came back out, and I was scheduled to meet with him. And when I did, he said, you know, I knocked on the door and asked the lady if I could speak to her, the mother of the client, and I got no information. And I said, oh, just stay right here. I'll be right back. And I went and spoke to the mother and was able to begin the process of developing the trust and developing the relationship that was needed in order for her to help me see what were the issues, the dynamics, the limitations, the failures. and the hopes of this family that could explain how this individual could have committed this kind of crime. And as a result, I also found that I had no choice but to try to educate the legal system as to how to approach our community. From simple things like reaching out to the community of color because you believe that you want to defend them, you want to fight for their rights, you want to protect them, particularly when the state wants to kill them, then how about reflecting a connection to those people by simply having magazines in the office that represent the people you serve? I have to say that that was received as a brilliant idea.
12: So what you're saying is you told the attorneys, listen, if you want to connect to your clients when they come to your office, maybe have an issue of Ebony or some Latino magazine in the lobby so they can read that while they're waiting, because that will help them feel comfortable and connect with you without you even saying a word?
11: Exactly. Because for many of our clients, the class difference is, the leap is enormous. And so for many family members, it was extremely difficult. It was very high anxiety for them to come from a very poor rural community, because my cases that I had were all over the country. So I would find myself working with an individual who was charged with a capital offense in a rural community, and working in, you know, Missouri, and then working in New Jersey.
12: Tell me some of the states that you visited. Where did you see these men? I'm assuming most of them were men.
11: Yes, 95% of my clients in my 30-year career.

0: you have to realize that most juries in this country are made up of people who are different from their clients in terms of race, in terms of class, even gender. And so trying to explain to these 12 people, how could something like this happen? How could someone commit such a crime? Required that I testify, that I share that information. Mm-hmm. I remember having a case in which I had to explain what were the emotional and physical assaults on this client that made him bitter and angry and narrow in his focus. And so I had to explain that although the parent was responsible to the jurors, I stressed that the parent was responsible, but they were not nurturing. They were the kind of parent who would meet their obligations in terms of taking care of their child, but saying, "I love you, you're a wonderful kid," was not something that he received. And that was very damaging.
1: Would you say that that was a theme that was repeated from person to person over your 30 years of assessing men who are on death row?
0: The dynamics, they're not necessarily on death row, because I work on capital cases when the individual was indicted. So in 1988, we went from in 1988, learning what the mitigation specialist, the clinical social worker's role was. And in that process, we've gone from standardizing it, making it much more a profession, a field where...
1: So would it be fair to say then that your work was primarily working with men who'd been indicted for a capital crime?
0: Correct.
1: And their attorneys were looking for a way to convince the jury that they did not need to be executed.
0: The task of the attorney was to communicate and convince, really persuade the jury that the punishment, the appropriate punishment for the particular crime in which they have already found this person guilty of, mm-hmm. is life imprisonment or life with parole or not even life. Less than life, mm-hmm. In prison. And so in order to do that, they had to tell the client's story, humanize that client. Mm-hmm. The client is not just the crime that you've heard about, that you've convicted this individual of. There's more to this person, and let me tell you about this person. Mm-hmm. Through me, through my voice, through my investigation, through my educating the jurors to very subtle things. For example, attorneys and jurors needed to know in one particular case, the issue was shade.
1: Shade,
0: tone, skin color. In a household in which, in a society in which race, skin color, and tone is value is determined by how light it is. If you're in a household, and in one case, my client was the darkest and was treated as an African-American family, and because he was the darkest, he was rejected, he was ridiculed, he was alienated, and that resulted in an individual who did not feel safe in the world, did not feel valued, cared about. And my task

0: was to not only explain that to the jury, but also educate the attorneys as to how the dynamics of race and color get played out in many homes and many families, and how to communicate that, how to articulate that. In another case, I had, and again, this is a young man who was, and another example in terms of race, this is a young man who was very privileged, who lived in a wealthy community, yet would prefer and was accused of committing a crime in one of the poorest, the impoverished communities. When he was arrested, he was found in a barren apartment with no furniture and essentially very filthy. Yet he, 20 blocks away, could have gone to live in his mother's $650,000 apartment. Why? Why would somebody do this and end up being accused of a crime? The way it took me a while, because I had to engage the family and I had to see the dynamics that were operating as opposed to just asking about what was going on. And what I found in terms of race was that this was an individual whose parents, particularly the mother, was very bigoted and would humiliate this child because of his darker skin and darker tone. Yet his siblings were of lighter skin, and they were treated marvelously. And rewarded for their achievements.
1: So if you're just tuning in, you're listening to my me interviewing Cecilia, also known as Ceci Alfonso, a 30-year specialist in the area of working with men who've been accused of a capital crime, who need to have their story told to the jurors so that they won't be put to death.
0: Exactly.
1: So, for my listeners, I just want to be clear. These men are guilty of the offense that they've been charged. The juror, the court system has declared that they are guilty.
0: The proceedings are an individual is charged with a capital offense. The attorney defends the individual. The prosecutor must prosecute. The process of selecting 12 people who are going to make a decision of guilt or innocence is a long, sometimes short, but it is a process. It's not just, you know, 12 people come in, we'll pick you. They have to be able and willing to consider, if they determine that it was appropriate, the death penalty. And once that's determined, then the jury will hear the facts of the case, of the crime, of what that individual is charged with, the circumstances that can lead them to conclude or not conclude that this individual committed this crime. Those 12 people will come back, will leave, and determine, let's just say that they determine that this individual committed the crime. They find him guilty. That is settled. Now is what's the appropriate punishment. And that proceeding is my area of expertise.
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3: Welcome to the Hudson Mohawk Magazine, broadcasting from the Sanctuary for Independent Media on the unceded homelands of the Mohican people in Troy, New York. I'm Ember.
4: And I'm Richard. Today on the Hudson Mohawk Magazine, first, Mark Dunley takes us to a press conference held by community groups to announce the upcoming New York Fights AI Data Centers statewide tour. Then Sina Basila-Hickey learns more about Stablegate Winery from owner Val Feldman. Later on, Arbor May sits down with rapper Dirty Moses to talk name, legacy, as well as the rapper's final full-length album. Finally, we have an episode of Reclaiming History where Livonia Mallory sat down with Ceci Alfonso, a pioneer in consulting with defendants charged with capital punishment. But first, here are the headlines.
3: The city of Schenectady has more than doubled the number of automated license plate cameras in the city, which critics say leave open the possibility of questionable use of the stored data by law enforcement agencies and exploitation by hackers.
4: Flock announced Thursday that it is making changes to its platform in response to privacy concerns about its cameras. All law enforcement customers will have to implement an audit tool that's intended to flag abnormal search behavior. Camera searches will also have to be tied to a specific crime. Troy City Council President Sue Steele said that the council will pursue additional local safeguards.
3: Local water and sewer departments are shoring up their firewalls and virtual private networking. Follow a series of cyber attacks on municipal water systems. More than $9 million in grants have been disturbed to 153 municipals' water facilities to bolster cybersecurity following recent attacks in seven states.
4: The city of Troy recently recognized years of public service for former city auditor and financial advisor Joseph A. Mazzariello with an official honorary street designation ceremony outside of the Italian Community Center.
3: The state is home to 4.8 million residents who are 60 and older, yet the supports that old New Yorkers need to thrive are being stretched thin. Nursing homes, assisting living providers, and home care agencies are all facing workforce shortages and financial pressures, which leaves family caregivers to pick up the slack.
4: Many upstate residents are having their power cut off by utility companies. The Department of Public Service confirms National Grid shut off electric or gas service to more than 15,000 upstate New York residential customers for non-payment in the month of May this year. Other upstate utilities cut off service to an additional 30,000 customers. That's it for the headlines.
3: First up, Mark Dunley provides coverage on a press conference titled New York Fights AI Data Centers.
5: On Tuesday, August 11, State Senator Kristen Gonzalez, the lead sponsor of the bill for a one-year moratorium on data centers, held a press conference along with community groups to announce the New York Fights AI Data Center statewide tour from August 22nd to August 30th. The center will be visiting 13 sites with active or proposed data centers across the state to hear the concerns from impacted communities, as well as advocating for Governor Hochul to sign the state bill, which is stronger than a one-year moratorium the governor recently did by executive order. We hear from Senator Gonzalez and Eric Weltman of Food and Water Watch, as well as the senator's response to several questions from the media.
6: This legislative session, the New York State Legislature made a bold move by taking these bills and rolling them into essentially an omnibus bill. This omnibus was introduced at the end of the legislative session, and we were able to pass this bill through both chambers with bipartisan support. The bill included a one-year moratorium on the largest data centers in New York State. And it also included some key provisions to protect our energy and utility bills by making sure costs are not passed down from these large data centers and big tech to everyday New Yorkers, and included an environmental impact report to understand the impacts of large hyperscale data centers on our environmental resources, on our water resources, and in terms of pollution, whether it's environmental pollution or noise pollution. And it also included a community benefits framework that started and centered with public engagement that was mandated across the state. Since then, we worked with the governor's office, and we're really proud to stand with her on announcing an executive order that was the first in the nation moratorium on these large data centers. That was because of all of the people you will see on this call today. And it is also because of the years of work and activism in this space. However, while the executive order was an important first step and allowing us the time and space with a pause on the building and DEC permitting of these large data centers, it did not give us all of the necessary frameworks that we have in the Responsible Data Center Development Act. So we are here today to do two important things. One, to announce a data center statewide tour known as the New York Fights AI Data Centers Tour, and encompassing many tour stops. But the second thing, to also call on the governor to sign the Responsible Data Center Development Act and ensure that we are not only using this time with the executive order to organize in our local communities, but to create the real protections at the state level, not only for our bills and our environmental resources, but in terms of community benefits and public engagement. The tour itself will be in part a organizing tour to get this bill signed, but it'll also center on the local fights that have been happening now across the state. And we'll continue on August 27th, going up to Albany to have a press conference on the Fighting Kenwood Data Center. This tour is sponsored not only by our office, but it is sponsored by Food and Water Watch and co-sponsored by New Yorker News. And together, I really believe that we can set a standard for responsible data center development, but not only that, a standard for fighting AI data centers and big tech corporate greed here in New York for the rest of the country. So with that, I'm going to turn it to Eric Beltman, who is the senior organizer at Food and Water Watch.
0: And we are thrilled to join incredible allies and, of course, our champion in the legislature, Senator Gonzalez, to announce a statewide data center tour to amplify the voices of New Yorkers calling on Governor Hochul to sign the Responsible Data Center Development Act into law. The explosion of data centers is one of the worst affordability and environmental threats facing New York. This expansion risks rapidly increasing demand for energy, driving more fossil fuel pollution, straining water resources, undermining the reliability of our electrical grid, gobbling up land, generating dangerous noise levels, and raising our utility bills. The onslaught of data centers threatens the health and safety, the quality of life, and the affordability of New York communities. Now, Governor Hochul's executive order is a good first step and a victory for communities across New York fighting data centers. But there's an even stronger bill sitting on Governor Hochul's desk, which she must sign into law. The Responsible Data Center Development Act would help defend our communities from the rampant construction of data centers. The legislation defines hyperscale data centers as 20 megawatts rather than 50 megawatts, so we don't leave communities behind. It requires a more robust environmental study to fully evaluate the harms of data centers, and it creates better opportunities for meaningful community input by requiring companies to hold public hearings. It's legislation backed by over 100 environmental, consumer, faith, and community organizations, and it would set a national precedent in the fight against this reckless and greedy industry and its assaults on our communities, our quality of life, our climate, and our health and safety. Folks, we must press the pause button on data centers, but we need much more to prevent big tech from steamrolling our communities. This is a local issue with costly statewide impacts, and it requires state-level leadership. This includes the policies contained in the legislation sitting on Hochul's desk, policies necessary to promote affordable communities, safe communities, healthy communities.
5: My name is Mark Dunley, and I'm the convener of POAS, People of All of the United for Safe Energy, also the affiliate of 350 Albany, and along with the Capital District DSA and Frack Action, we're helping to organize a press conference at Albany City Hall on Thursday, August 27th at 10 a.m. We are facing a proposal to develop the former convent and school site known as Kenwood in the south end of Albany into up to 180 megawatt data center, along with a tech center and some workplace housing and other amenities. This south end site basically is in an environmental justice community, and the south end has had far more than its fair share of polluting facilities in the city. And one concern is that the developers may seek to use some of the exempt categories provided for by the governor's executive order, though at this point the project seems more of a sales pitch to the various entities to use the data centers, such as hospitals and research institutions, rather than any firm contracts with clients. And we'll also note that the developers, a London-based hospitality group, have also hired the former DEC commissioner under Governor Hochul, Basil Cegos, in order to help them with the permit process.
6: With that, we have our first question from Marie from Politico. Can you speak to the latest status of discussions with the governor on the bill? And do you view this also as an opportunity to gather input on potential future or additional regulations or taxes on data centers in New York? To answer that question, we have been in conversation with the governor's office on our bill. We were in conversation on the executive order, and they have signaled that they are open to a chapter amendment process. However, it's important to show that this is a widely supported bill. It transcends geographies in the state. It transcends political ideologies. Again, the bill passed with bipartisan support, and it really is a unifying issue. So we want to ensure that this tour is highlighting how popular the bill is, and we would like to see it passed or signed really as is. This is an opportunity to gather input for new legislation. One example is the bill that Senator May has on ensuring that there are no tax subsidies for these data center developments. That is something the governor has explicitly said through the executive order she is open to, but that is a first step of what will need to be many bills on how these, not only these hyperscalers are built, but then how they are paid for and how they are investing in local communities if a local community should choose to have a data center project in their backyard. The bill itself makes clear requirements on separate classes for billing, but also clear requirements for public engagement and investment and what jobs are created, what prevailing wage looks like, what labor agreements look like, and more.
5: This has been Mark Dunley for the Hudson Mohawk Magazine.
3: That was Mark Dunley's coverage on the upcoming New York Fights AI Data Center tour. New York continues to make their voice heard when it comes to data centers in their community.
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7: I'm here at Stable Gate Winery. I drove up past Stable with Horses through the vineyards. We're sitting in this beautiful barn in the bridal suite in the back of this wonderfully old barn that is 200 years old or something. 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
7: There's a daily operation, which is maybe the best place to start, that there is a Friday, Saturday, Sunday offerings of beverages and some foods. So what is the first way that you welcome in a new guest?
8: We have a lot of new guests every weekend, which is really fun and exciting. First place is just to introduce them to our variety of offerings that are not mainstream. So we make a lot of fun, funky, different, unique styled of wines, meads, and vermouths. And so a lot of our process is really in educating people on encouraging them to maybe try something they'd never tried before. And usually often sometimes they'll leave with a whole new open mind and with new favorites in mind and having a good time as well.
7: You come from four generations of catering, but it is your experience in the wine business and wine growing. Can you talk about your background and what brought you to create this establishment here?
8: Sure. So now I would definitely consider myself more of a farmer and a caterer, both of which are extremely backbreaking jobs. Coming from a line of caterers for the last four generations and 90 years, it's just really been humbling to be in that level of service. And now being a steward of the land here in Castleton and growing the grapes and making the wine and tending to the vineyard and all their different stages of life, and even selling the wine and getting the promotion out is a whole nother area of joyful challenges and learning experiences and, again, very humbling work, learning more every year, getting our word out there every year, more and more people coming, and more and more returners, as well as new people every weekend, which is very exciting.
7: Can you go more into the different places where you have gained your work knowledge?
8: Sure. I studied abroad for a while, so it was in Italy that I realized that wine came from grapes and that wine grapes grew in New York and that I could potentially eventually do something like this. So I got a job at a local winery. I asked them, you know, what would it look like for someone like me to start a little vineyard like this? And they said, take a $100 bill, wrap it around each vine, and light it on fire. And even though I was 21 or 20 at the time, I just was motivated by some sort of force that I can't really explain. I took that advice and I ran with it. I went to California and I gained experience out there in the Napa Valley for a number of years and learned how different California and New York are in general with winemaking. And then when I returned back to New York, just a whole new series of opportunities for learning. Since we opened in 2018, it's been a really fun journey.
7: So your personal experience through the wine industry paired with your family's catering business brought you to the Stablegate Winery, which did you say it's 60 acres?
8: Yeah, about 60 acres.
7: Which is now also an event space. It's a pretty big operation. What are the multiple things that you offer here?
8: So we offer both public and private events in addition to our usual weekend offerings. So for the private events, being that my family's been catering for so long, we weren't necessarily just someone who bought a barn to have weddings in. Barn weddings ended up becoming popular right around the time that we had the barn. So it just ended up being a mutually beneficial thing where we were serving the community. And before COVID, we were having two or three weddings a weekend here. And then after COVID, maybe as little as one a month. And then now we're getting back, you know, into regular routine. But in addition to the private offerings, of course, public events, we'll do yoga classes and drag shows. And we had a queer honky tonk this weekend and farm to table dinner. So we really try to do a variety of both public offerings and, of course, catering to different families over multi-generations.
7: You've given me quite an extensive tour of this business, and something that was really notable to me was your curiosity and your excitement with trying new recipes and combinations and flavor palettes. What experience do you like to give somebody who's coming in, maybe hasn't tried a vermouth or mead or your wines? What can one experience here through the flavor palette?
8: Great question. I would say one of the biggest hurdles in that regard would be our focus on education. So a lot of times some people might just be coming in to expect some standard wine tasting experience with grapes that they're familiar with flavor profiles that they can identify with. For us, the first thing that we tell them is, this is going to be a whole another ball game. You're going to try a lot of new things that you've never tried before. And, you know, again, hopefully they're leaving with an open mind and idea and vision of, you know, what our offerings are. And often they come back again and they bring their families for different coveted events that we have here.
7: So you talked a lot about this being an educational experience. From what I've seen, you can also just pet some horses and get an average beer and a pizza. Could you talk about just like the everyday experience that one can have here?
8: Certainly. So fortunately, being that we're a New York State microfarm winery, we're able to offer local beers, wines, ciders, seltzers, cocktails, mocktails, non-alcoholic options. And yeah, people can come as early as 10 a.m. on a Sunday. They can grab a breakfast pizza from our wood-fired oven that was hand-built from Cobb and have a mimosa or a coffee and really just get their weekend started. You know, oftentimes people will come either for breakfast or for lunch. We have live music on Saturdays from 12 to 2. So that's definitely when the majority of the people are coming out for a pizza and a beer or, you know, to experience one of our wine flights. Or the best part about what I do sometimes too is people will come and say, oh, do you still have that mead that I had that one time? And I'll be like, wow, that's amazing. They remembered something. They took something home with us. And while I might not have that mead any longer because we're continually rotating all of the different herbs, spices, and fruits, I will say, no, but I have this one for you to try. And so really creating that product awareness has taken a lot of time, but I think people are just starting to catch on, especially with our vermouth.
7: You're part of this wine trail. Upstate New York may not be well known for its vineyards, but it's becoming more and more. What should one know about the Upstate New York vineyard systems?
8: So back in the day, I worked for Hudson Chatham Winery, and we were like one of two or three vineyards in that particular area of the valley. Now we're part of the Capital Craft Beverage Trail. There's over 60 different vineyards, cideries, meaderies, distilleries, you know, kombucha folks, and it's a whole variety of different offerings that people can experience right here in the capital region. So we will on occasion have people who are making the rounds going from vineyard to vineyard or coming from a cidery, or we're constantly sending people off to other places. We're encouraging people to explore the Hudson Valley and the capital region and all the different offerings that we have here. And really the diversity is really fun. You're not just going to get a couple wineries, but you're also going to get a cidery house and mead places and a whole variety of things. Of course, the breweries, but
7: we talked a lot about the business of Stablegate Winery, but when I asked you earlier one of your most exciting or proudest aspects of this business, you mentioned the legacy of this family and what you bring to this business through all that you've learned through your lineage. What is the story that you're bringing with you, and what should listeners know about this beautiful history that you carry with you?
8: I always like to joke and tell people I've been doing this for 90 years because it's, and my dad describes it as like Russian dressing in our blood. Being able to cater to families multi-generationally, to have couples that my father and my aunt and my grandfathers catered for, to have their children reaching out and telling us about those functions and how they want to have a function with me. And it's just making dreams come true, you know, for generation after generation is so enriching. And I'll say that I've always wanted to be a part of something greater. So to be able to carry this torch and say, like, yeah, my family's been catering for 90 years. I'm the fourth generation. And my dream and hope is to continue to carry it through the next generations. That's the greatest gift in what I'm able to do. And to look around and to see family and friends continuing to come and enjoy our services and our products, sitting around at a table like Cheers, you know, where everybody knows your name. And it's just to know my grandfather, my great grandfather did that, my father did that is what I do it.
7: Val Feldman, thank you so much for talking about Stablegate Winery.
8: Thank you. Thank you so much for this opportunity.
7: This is Sina Bazila Hickey reporting for Hudson Mohawk Magazine.
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4: Fresh from opening for Ghostface Killa at the Empire Plaza, JB, a.k.a. Dirty Moses, joined Arbor May in the studio to talk about the importance of a name, his legacy of work, and his final full-length album.
9: Tonight, we have JB, a.k.a. Dirty Moses, in the studio with us. JB, thanks so much for stopping by.
10: Thank you for having me. It's a pleasure. My pleasure.
9: Absolutely, and it's just so cool to be catching up with you right after you opened for Ghostface Killa.
10: Yes.
9: So
10: yes.
9: How was that?
10: That was an amazing, amazing, amazing event. It's probably like 5,000 to 10,000 people in the audience,
9: yeah.
10: So it was a lot of people to look at and interact with. And when I was done, I was peopled out, if you know what I'm saying.
9: I think that's so fair.
10: Yeah, it was a busy week for me anyway. So I was in a class all week, plus working out of my office. I'm in healthcare, so I'm seeing patients. And, you know, after the event, I DJed with DJ True Master and Jay Live at Lost and Found. So when I was done, all I wanted to do was nap.
9: And I think that's really fair.
10: Yeah.
9: I would say that most of us don't have that much of an eventful weekend, and mm-hmm. we also still want to nap.
10: Yes,
9: so.
10: Yes. But it was a great event. Interacted with a lot of people, little babies and stuff like that. Oh. You know, that's always the best part.
9: Well, and it's really clear that you kind of eat, sleep, and breathe the culture, obviously.
10: Yes, yes.
9: You're in it all the time. If you're not rapping, if you're not producing, if you're not DJing, mm-hmm. you're actually with the community mm-hmm. working in healthcare. So that's
10: correct.
9: Incredible. And so I love to hear that it really kind of maybe was an event that really encompassed all of kind of what you're
10: yes,
9: doing here.
10: Yes, definitely,
9: so
10: definitely.
9: That's awesome. And so, you know, and definitely from your last album, we know the name is very important to you. This titled punctuation. For those that don't know, it's JB. 2 exclamation points, a.k.a. Dirty Moses.
10: Yes. I mean, here's the deal. I hate to be a stickler when it comes to my name, right? But if you don't bill me correctly, like on the flyer or whatever, and then I go and I try to get my money from ASCAP for performing, but they can't figure out that I performed in that area because the name looks totally different to them, then it's a problem. I've been doing music for a very long time. Very, very, very, very long time. You see the gray hairs in my beard, salt and pepper, just a few. So I feel like by now, especially in the region that I live in, you guys should know my name. You should know when I changed my name from what to what and what it means, why I did it. I shouldn't have to explain it. But I felt like me putting out that last project, Punctuation, was like, okay, here it is. This is why. Don't do it again. Don't make these mistakes. And I still get the mistake. It happens. It's fun and funny to me, but also sometimes I get PO'd because it's like my friends are doing it. You guys know me. You've known me 15, 20, 30 years. Why? You know, so.
9: Truly. Yeah. It's nice to know that no matter what, even if you put out an entire album to try to address an issue sometimes, it might not get addressed fully. And we just got to roll with it.
10: Got to roll with it. You know what? I take it as people make mistakes and you can't be mad at them. You know, I make mistakes. Yeah. Everyone makes mistakes.
9: No, and it sounds like, so that last body of work was really about you.
10: Mm-hmm.
9: Your album before that, you know, and a couple of the singles that you've released were really talking about what's been going on in the world, culture, or everything. And it feels like you kind of came to a place with punctuation where it was like, I'm going to focus on me and my personal experience in my life.
10: Correct.
9: And I think we learned a lot about you from that.
10: Thank you. Yeah. I hope so.
9: I think so. Well, if we didn't, then, you know, I've heard that there's maybe some more music coming out.
10: Yeah. This will be my final full-length project. That doesn't mean I'm not going to release music. I'm still going to do stuff with my band. You know, I have stuff with my nephews, Shiloh, The Messenger, and Mundy, whom you interviewed a little while ago. But when it comes to full-length projects, I do not want to dedicate a large amount of time to putting out and creating a new project. I'll concentrate on some singles here and there, projects with other people, but nothing for myself. And the title of this project is Proof of Life. I even brought you a little snippet of a song to listen to.
9: Did, yeah. And, you know, we'll keep the suspense up as much as we can. But I am very excited for what you're doing. And one of the things we were talking about before we got on was how different every single one of your projects has been.
10: Like, mm-hmm.
9: It's really clear as someone listening that you are experimenting with a new sound each time,
10: mm-hmm.
9: and you're playing with new themes, or you're going into a new inspiration.
10: Mm-hmm.
9: So I'd love to hear a little bit about that for you and how that process has been.
10: Right. So as we walk, our daily walk, you know, we experience life. And sometimes I'm just inspired by what I see and hear, but also there are special events or disruptive events that happen in life, and it inspires me to sit and write to that event, mm-hmm. you know, and then base my entire project around that event or series of events. And that's pretty much how it happens all the time for me. Yeah, so like the project before punctuation was Ultra Terrestrial, and, you know, we are still living in a time where it's like we can't even be human.
9: Yeah.
10: You know, they're treating us like aliens, like these extraterrestrials or ultra-terrestrials.
9: Also felt like for that project, you were really kind of exploring your spirituality in that, too.
10: Mm-hmm.
9: And seeing, like, hey, not only am I, like, if you're going to treat me as an alien, then fine, I, like, kind of will play into this for this project. But also, I, in my otherness that you have put upon me, now I'm beyond human. Now I'm actually going to be even more than the subhuman that you've chosen.
10: That's right. I'm greater than the sum total of who you think I am.
9: Yep.
10: By far. Yeah.
9: 100%. And so it was really cool to see you, of like your evolution in this of like, okay, and I will be beyond human now. And now actually I'm going to come into more of just like my authenticity, who I am as a person, and punctuation. And so kind of, you know, talk about what that next evolution feels like for this last project for you.
10: This is the coup de grace. This is me saying, okay, I'm gone from this, but this is proof that I was here. You know, this is saying, okay, he's leaving a greater mark than he did from, let's just go back 20 years from his first projects. Mm-hmm. You know, and his old group projects, he's leaving a larger mark and a larger dent. You know, a lot of jewelry is being left for people to pick up and wear. That's the greatest thing. You know, I want to open doors like I've always done, open doors for people in silence, because I don't make a big deal about it. But I talk about a lot of different artists when they're not around, you know, making sure that other people are aware that these artists exist. So I'm pretty much doing the same for me, letting you know that I existed, you know, not that I'm dying. I'm not sick or anything. I'm not dying or anything.
9: We're not going anywhere.
10: But, you know, when it comes to music, I can't concentrate a lot of effort into music anymore after this project. So
9: you're getting to a place now for yourself where you're saying, hey, I have done the work that I want to be doing.
10: Mm-hmm.
9: And it's OK to take a step back.
10: Mm-hmm.
9: I think that's a really important lesson, because we just hear about how it's like, put out another album, keep going, just keep going, just keep going. And we get to a place and call it capitalism, call it what you will, but are we satisfied?
10: Right.
9: You know? And so it's awesome to see that you're getting that place where you're like, I'm really satisfied with this journey. I'm really satisfied with how far I've come. And with that, I would love to talk about what your next performance is.
10: I have a performance in Glens Falls. It is on August 19th. It's a Wednesday. Kitsch a Vibe. And I'm doing a 1 hour or 2 hour set. I'm sitting and I'm talking and I'm interacting and I'm really going in depth about what these songs mean.
9: Yeah, because I think, we, you know, sometimes we do get caught up with like, all right, next song, next song. Mm-hmm. Like, let's just take some time to like sit with what was just said.
10: Right.
9: Especially when we're talking about real
10: stuff. Real stuff, yeah. You know? Yeah, and I have a lot of stories. Some funny, some, you know, could be tearjerkers and, you know, some just life. So I want to go into detail about certain songs for
9: and
10: this
9: I'm
10: show.
9: You're going to be doing something similar for Song City then?
10: Yes. So with Song City, probably do two new songs that have not been heard yet. One with one of my writing partners, Dolly. She's with my band, Victory Soul Orchestra. One will be with her. One will be from a project that was released from someone else, but I'm going to put this song on my album, Beat Behemoth. That's the name of the producer that produced it. So I'm going to do that. I'm going to have my friend Lou Bowie with me playing the guitar. And then I'm going to do a third song. I'm not going to tell anyone what it's about because I want you to show up.
9: You got
10: to
9: come out.
10: Yeah.
9: Yeah, and the Song City's so cool. Just the way that we're able to, what, like you were saying with your other show, really break down the songs and really like dive into that. But also just to be able to like connect in a circle with other songwriters.
10: Right.
9: So I'm very excited to see you. Come out, come enjoy. Yep. Well, thank you so much for everything you're
10: doing.
9: Thank
10: you for having me.
9: Can't wait to see you out.
10: Thank you.
9: Yeah, just can't wait to see what's going to be for the big hurrah here at the end.
10: Yes.
3: That was Arbor May with JB, a.k.a. Dirty Moses. You can see JB live at Kitsch a Vibe on August 19th and Song City on September 10th.
4: Finally, we have an episode of Reclaiming History where Livonia Mallory sat down with Ceci Alfonso, a pioneer in consulting defendants who have been charged with capital punishment. This story first aired in 2018.
11: So I'm here in the home of a very special woman. I love your home environment. It's so peaceful and so quiet. Tell my listeners a little bit about you. First, tell them your name and a little bit about the extraordinary work that you've done over the years.
12: Well, my name is, my formal name is Cecilia, but everyone knows me as Ceci. My last name is Alfonso. And was born and raised in New York City in Harlem. I'm Afro-Caribbean. My mother was Puerto Rican and my father was an Afro-Cuban. So I, you know, basically come from very good stock. I grew up at a time when you wanted to, the goal was to get out of Harlem and have a different life. Now we can't afford to go back into Harlem.
11: Right. So Harlem's an expensive place now.
12: Absolutely. So I went to nursing school and left there and finished that. I became a nurse and worked for about 5 years doing that. And then left, went to undergraduate school and in Rutgers in New Jersey. And I have a master's degree in social work, and I'm licensed in New Jersey and in New York. I think what I'd like to share is the work that worked at humanizing that individual that was charged with a criminal offense by our government, essentially, and how, my philosophy was if you're going to lynch using the means of, electrocuting someone, or other means of the death penalty by injection, that it's a human being. And I found an opportunity to take on the struggle by developing a practice. Let me start by saying that in 1988-89, I was asked by an attorney to assist him in developing his client's life history. And I knew at that moment that being a social worker and being a woman of color and understanding on some level what the criminal justice system was doing to my community, which had been done in the past, because one cannot deny that the criminal justice system is the 20th and 21st century form of prosecution and oppression.
11: So for my listeners, I mean, you've been very modest about talking about your experience, but for my listeners, I really want to say that it's my understanding that you were a pioneer in the field of evaluating and taking histories on men, mostly, who are on death row, and humanizing their stories and giving the legal system a view of their life.
12: Correct. When I say I'm a pioneer, is, and I was, and I continue, I think, to to struggle against, like I said, a system that in lots of ways is very oppressive. But what in 1988, what I found was when this attorney asked me to assist him, I found a system in which the lawyers, the whole criminal justice system that was supposed to be defending these individuals did not have the tools, the skill set, or the understanding of the community that they were going to have to present to the jurors. Mm-hmm. And so clearly I saw an opportunity in which I could tell the story of my client and his and her life, and more importantly, how that person got there. If you look at it and say, well, there are thousands of people who are oppressed, yet they don't commit crimes. So why was it that this particular individual is charged with committing a crime where the federal government feels or the state feels that an appropriate punishment would be death? But what I found was that those who were mandated to defend and protect these individuals did not have the skills, did not know how to articulate the kinds of assaults on human beings that would lead them to commit a particular crime. And I'll give you an example of, I remember I had a case in Baltimore, and the well-intended attorney went into a public housing and came back out, and I was scheduled to meet with him. And when I did, he said, you know, I knocked on the door and asked the lady if I could speak to her, the mother of the client, and I got no information. And I said, oh, just stay right here. I'll be right back. And I went and spoke to the mother and was able to begin the process of developing the trust and developing the relationship that was needed in order for her to help me see what were the issues, the dynamics, the limitations, the failures, and the hopes of this family that could explain how this individual could have committed this kind of crime. And as a result, I also found that I had no choice but to try to educate the legal system as to how to approach our community. From simple things like reaching out to the community of color because you believe that you want to defend them, you want to fight for their rights, you want to protect them, particularly when the state wants to kill them, then how about reflecting a connection to those people by simply having magazines in the office that represent the people you serve? I have to say that that was received as a brilliant idea.
13: So what you're saying is you told the attorneys, listen, if you want to connect to your clients when they come to your office, maybe have an issue of Ebony or some Latino magazine in the lobby so they can read that while they're waiting, because that will help them feel comfortable and connect with you without you even saying a word.
12: Exactly. Because for many of our clients, the class difference is, the leap is enormous. And so for many family members, it was extremely difficult. It was very high anxiety for them to come from a very poor rural community, because my cases that I had were all over the country. So I would find myself working with an individual who was charged with a capital offense in a rural community, and working in, you know, Missouri, and then working in New Jersey.
13: Tell me some of the states that you visited. Where did you see these men? I'm assuming most of them were men.
12: Yes. 95% of my clients in my 30-year career has been men. Some have been men, white men, but the majority of my clients have been African-American and Latino. Mm-hmm. Many of them were troubled and hurt at a very young age. And to articulate that and express that to 12 people who may not have any idea how this individual's life was, what they know, you have to realize that most juries in this country are made up of people who are different from their clients in terms of race, in terms of class, even gender. And so trying to explain to these 12 people, how could something like this happen? How could someone commit such a crime? Required that I testify, that I share that information. Mm-hmm. I remember having a case

0: Love you, you're a wonderful kid, was not something that he received. And that was very damaging.
1: Would you say that that was a theme that was repeated from person to person over your 30 years of assessing men who are on death row?
0: The dynamics, well, they're not necessarily on death row, because I work on capital cases when the individual was indicted. So in 1988, we went from, in 1988, learning what the mitigation specialist, the clinical social worker's role was. And in that process, we've gone from standardizing it, making it much more a profession, a field where...
1: So would it be fair to say then that your work was primarily working with men who'd been indicted for a capital crime?
0: Correct.
1: And their attorneys were looking for a way to convince the jury that they did not need to be executed.
0: Right. The task of the attorney was to communicate and convince, really persuade the jury that the punishment, the appropriate punishment for the particular crime in which they have already found this person guilty of, mm-hmm. is life imprisonment or life with parole or not even life, less than life, mm-hmm. In prison. And so in order to do that, they had to tell the client's story, humanize that client. Mm-hmm. The client is not just the crime that you've heard about, that you've convicted this individual of. There's more to this person, and let me tell you about this person. Mm-hmm. Through me, through my voice, through my investigation, through my educating the jurors to very subtle things. For example, attorneys and jurors needed to know in one particular case, the issue was shade.
1: Shade,
0: tone, skin color. In a household in which, in a society in which race, skin color, and tone is valued, its value is determined by how light it is. If you're in a household, and in one case, my client was the darkest and was treated as an African-American family, and because he was the darkest, he was rejected, he was ridiculed, he was alienated, and that resulted in an individual who did not feel safe in the world, did not feel valued, cared about. And my task was to not only explain that to the jury, but also educate the attorneys as to how the dynamics of race and color, mm-hmm. get played out in many homes and many families. And how to communicate that, how to articulate that. In another case, I had, and again, this is a young man who was, and another example in terms of race, this is a young man who was very privileged, who lived in a wealthy community, yet would prefer and was accused of committing a crime in one of the poorest, the impoverished communities. When he was arrested, he was found in a barren apartment with no furniture and essentially very filthy. Yet he 20 blocks away, could have gone to live in his

0: mother's $650,000 apartment. Why? Why would somebody do this and end up being accused of a crime? It took me a while because I had to engage the family and I had to see the dynamics that were operating as opposed to just asking about what was going on. And what I found in terms of race was that this was an individual whose parents, particularly the mother, was very bigoted and would humiliate this child because of his darker skin and darker tone. Yet his siblings were of lighter skin, and they were treated marvelously and rewarded for their achievements.
1: So if you're just tuning in, you're listening to my me interviewing Cecilia, also known as Ceci Alfonso, a 30-year specialist in the area of working with men who've been accused of a capital crime, who need to have their story told to the jurors so that they won't be put to death.
0: Exactly.
1: So for my listeners, I just want to be clear. These men are guilty of the offense that they've been charged. The juror, the court system has declared that they are guilty.
0: The proceedings are an individual is charged with a capital offense. The attorney defends the individual. The prosecutor must prosecute. The process of selecting 12 people who are going to make a decision of guilt or innocence is a long, sometimes short, but it is a process. It's not just, 12 people come in, we'll pick you. They have to be able and willing to consider, if they determined that it was appropriate, the death penalty. And once that's determined, then the jury will hear the facts of the case, of the crime, of what that individual is charged with, the circumstances that can lead them to conclude or not conclude that this individual committed this crime. Those 12 people will come back, will leave, and determine, let's just say that they determine that this individual committed the crime. They find him guilty. That is settled. Now is what's the appropriate punishment? And that proceeding is my area of expertise.
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3: 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I'm Richard.
2: And I'm Ember.
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0: Zombie in the house. I'm talking zombie. Is it? Yes. Z to the O to the M to the B to the I to the E.
1: Zombie.
0: Ah, you get me?

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dat kan je doen in wortels in. 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

0: My mind travels back and forth between all of the different things I have to be, contemplating the wisdom of my steps taken and to come, observing the consequences and outcomes already exposed, the weight of expectations, legitimate or not, and even how these very words may ricochet in this glass room.
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0: to Between the Lines, presenting news and analysis of critical issues affecting our communities, the nation, and the world. I'm Scott Harris. This week we present Jennifer Lowenstein, former Associate Director of Middle Eastern Studies at the University of Wisconsin-Madison, who examines the current state of Donald Trump's war in Iran, where the Islamic Republic has issued new demands. Branko Marcetic, a staff writer with Jacobin Magazine, who assesses the significance of progressive Democratic candidate primary victories this year and efforts to unify the party before the November election. And Joshua Rovner of the Sentencing Project, who talks about his group's opposition to court sentencing juvenile offenders to life without parole, advocating instead the total abolition of extreme sentences for youth. But first, we begin with a summary of some of the week's underreported news stories.
1: After the U.S. and Israel launched an unprovoked attack on Iran on February 28th, Iran shut down the Strait of Hormuz, blocking 20% of the world's oil tankers from making deliveries. Experts warned that oil prices could hit $150 or $200 a barrel within a few weeks. But nearly 5 months later, oil prices have scarcely surpassed $100 a barrel, even as countries around the world have been forced to dip into their oil reserves. Atlantic magazine recently offered an explanation that focuses on China. Before the war, China, the world's largest oil importer, was buying more barrels than the entire European continent, and almost twice as much as the second largest importer, the U.S. Then, weeks after the conflict broke out, Beijing dramatically reduced its oil purchases by half the amount of pre-war levels. That appears to be the reason why global oil prices haven't risen as much as predicted. The Atlantic suggested that China propped up foreign economies to protect its manufacturing base. China's economy relies on exporting huge amounts of cheap goods globally. If its biggest customers across Europe and Asia suddenly experienced a recession, China could lose half its export market, damaging its economy. Providing an energy lifeline to the rest of the world might have been a necessary step to keep its own economy afloat. After decades of drought, climate change has brought extreme rains and recharged water reservoirs in Africa's Sahel region, a semi-arid strip below the Sahara Desert. For the first time in many years, farmers in the Sahel have sufficient water to irrigate crops and plant trees. According to the Yale E360 Digest, water tables in the region have risen 13 feet, and Lake Chad, one of Africa's largest bodies of water that had been receding, is now recovering. Although intense rains are now replenishing aquifers and reservoirs, destructive floods have led to many civilian deaths. As underground water reserves stabilize, scientists anticipate an expansion of irrigation projects and a renaissance in agriculture and food crop production growth. But Sahel's rains will continue to be erratic in the foreseeable future. Most immediately, climatologists are predicting that this year's strong El Niño event could deliver drought in the eastern Sahel, but abundant rains and more floods further west. While the nation is focused on key federal House and Senate elections this November, Democrats are optimistic they could flip several Republican-held state legislative chambers and break GOP supermajorities across the country this November. Stateline News reports that since President Donald Trump was reelected in 2024, Democrats have won a dozen seats in special elections in 11 states and flipped another 18 seats in last year's New Jersey and Virginia elections. Victories in some states could deliver Democrats total control of state government, with both legislative chambers and the governorship, known as a trifecta, making it much easier to pass progressive legislation. Democratic wins in other states could weaken Republican majorities or break veto-proof supermajorities making it easier for Democrats to effectively oppose GOP policies. The fight for statehouse control is also vital for winning future battles over the redrawing of important legislative district maps. Midterm elections generally favor the party that doesn't control the White House. Still, it's unlikely Democrats can win enough seats to capture the majority in state legislatures this year. This week's news summary was compiled by Bob Nixon. For Between the Lines, I'm Anna Manzo.

0: It's been more than 5 months since U.S. President Donald Trump and Israeli Prime Minister Benjamin Netanyahu launched their war in Iran and Israel's subsequent air assault and ground invasion of Lebanon. As peace talks have broken down and the critical Strait of Hormuz remains closed, Iran has increasingly been able to penetrate the air defenses of U.S. military installations across the region, killing and wounding American soldiers. News reports maintain that the Pentagon is now facing a shortage of sophisticated and expensive interceptor missiles that could alter the course of this conflict. In recent weeks, Yemen's Iran-backed Houthi rebels launched a series of drone and missile attacks targeting the Yemeni Red Sea port of Mocha, a major Saudi Aramco oil refinery, and commercial ships. The Houthis' naval blockade against Saudi Arabia has raised fears that they could close down the strategic Bab el-Mandeb Strait, further disrupting oil tanker traffic and maritime trade. Meanwhile, Iran announced on August 9th that it's close to a final pact with Oman to define new shipping lanes through the Strait of Hormuz. Middle East observers say the Mecca Joint Defense Agreement, signed by Saudi Arabia, Turkey, and Pakistan on August 7th, is a response to declining confidence in Washington's ability to effectively protect its regional allies. Your reporter spoke with Jennifer Lowenstein, former Associate Director of Middle Eastern Studies at the University of Wisconsin-Madison. Here she assesses recent developments in the war, including Iran's declaration that it will not reopen the Strait of Hormuz until the U.S. lifts its naval blockade, withdraws regional troops, removes sanctions, pays war reparations, releases Iranian frozen assets, and ends attacks on Iranian allies.
1: We're in a kind of game of chicken where each side is waiting for the other one to blink. The truth is the Iranians have got more leverage at this point than the United States does. And, of course, they are more than fed up with the way the Trump administration has handled any negotiations that have gone on between them. And all of this was brought on unnecessarily. We started the war. It's a war of aggression under international law. Aggression is the supreme international war crime. And that's what the United States and Israel committed on February 28th by attacking Iran when there was absolutely no reason to attack Iran. So we've seen bombings and destruction on both sides, obviously more on Iran, although they targeted the Gulf states very heavily, at least in the first phase. Then we saw a temporary ceasefire. Then we saw more bombing. And then the MOU, which Trump, he claimed it was just perfect and it would be great and everything would go back to normal. But when Trump says something like that, you can't take his word for it because things were normal, quote unquote, before we started this war. The Straits of Hormuz were open. Iran was so close to signing a nuclear agreement that was considered better than the 2015 JCPOA, and the Omani negotiator got on American television to try to tell people that this was agreed upon and that this was better and we should take it, and instead we ended up bombing Iran. So there we are, and the Iranians are basically now a more hardline government than they were when we started this, and are basically making all kinds of demands on the Americans that Trump claims he will have nothing to do with. So that's where we are. I mean, like I said at the beginning, this has come down to which side is going to blink first. I suspect it'll be the Americans, and that it'll be said under some lie about how the Iranians are desperate to speak to us, and so therefore he's going to start up negotiations again, or he'll go back to bombing, which will prove absolutely nothing, because we're not going to defeat Iran militarily. Now, with this new defense pact between Saudi Arabia, Turkey, and Pakistan, I think that's very important for people to understand. First of all, the most important thing that people have to realize about why this pact was agreed upon in the first place is that the Americans have basically proven themselves unreliable partners in guaranteeing security of these states and others in the Gulf. And these countries got together, signed a defense pact, one that Egypt may join, and there's some talk that Jordan may join it. This is not because they suddenly want to gang up and go to war against Iran. We don't really know what the long-term implication of such a pact will mean. Immediately, it's more symbolic than anything else. It's more a hardening of these alliances where they have said an attack on one will be perceived as an attack on all of them. So it is, you know, it is a threatening pact in that sense. But the most important thing to understand is that if the Americans could guarantee the security of these states and others, it would never have come into being.
0: Much of the conflict, Jennifer, now centers on the terms under which the Strait of Hormuz will reopen to tanker and cargo traffic. Tell us about the negotiations going on between Iran and the neighboring nation of Oman, which is located right on the Strait of Hormuz.
1: Yeah, it makes perfect sense for the Iranians and the Omanis to be negotiating because they are the two countries whose territory borders the Straits of Hormuz. So this week of past negotiations with Oman is supposedly very close. We've been told that now, you know, every day for a week. But, you know, I believe they are probably, the Iranians and the Omanis are probably very close to announcing something in which both states will be involved in what happens in the Straits in terms of registering ships and allowing, you know, there may be two waterways, one in the south that goes into the Straits and one in the north that comes out of them. That line is not clear yet because they haven't given us any details. But I suspect it will be a solid agreement and one that we will have no choice but to accept.
0: That was Jennifer Lowenstein, former Associate Director of Middle Eastern Studies at the University of Wisconsin-Madison. Find more news and commentary on the current state of the U.S. war in Iran by visiting our Between the Lines website at btlonline.org. Progressive Democratic Party candidates, including members of Democratic Socialists of America, have won an impressive string of primary election victories across the U.S. this year. These include Michigan U.S. Senate candidate Dr. Abdul El-Sayed and gubernatorial candidate Cindy Hulsher of Kansas. Winning House candidates include Malak Kairos of Colorado, Chris Raab of Pennsylvania, Ana Lilia Mejia of New Jersey, Claire Valdez, and Daria Liza Avila Chevalier of New York, as well as mayoral candidates Janice Lewis-George of Washington, D.C., and Nithya Raman of Los Angeles. In response to the success of the progressive left this year, prominent Democratic Party leaders, like President Bill Clinton advisor James Carville and former DNC chair Jamie Harrison, have angrily denounced the Democratic Socialist wing of the party. The Israeli lobby group AIPAC has spent more than $60 million on primary campaigns to defeat progressive candidates, while the corporate-funded group Third Way recently announced it will spend $15 million to discredit progressive and Democratic Socialist candidates ahead of the 2026 midterm elections. Your reporter spoke with Bronco Marchetich, a Jacobin staff writer whose recent article, Centrist Dems Really Do Hate the Left More Than Trump, which examines the Democrats' intra-party conflict. Here he assesses the significance of progressive candidate primary victories and efforts to unify the party before the November midterm election.
2: The Democrat base has, in a way, I don't want to say they moved left, because actually if you look at polling for a long time, the Democratic electorate has been pretty much in line on policy with, you know, what a lot of kind of progressive or socialist candidates are putting forward. But I think what you're seeing now is that the Democratic voter base is now feels emboldened and feels like previously they were worried about certain things like electability and that, you know, you had to have a more centrist kind of candidate to win elections. And I think that idea has now come out of favor. And so you're seeing the electorate, the Democratic voters, actually starting to pick candidates that align with them in terms of what they actually really believe. And not just thinking about kind of trying to psychoanalyze some imaginary centrist voter. So I think that is playing a big role. I think Another thing is that the Democratic establishment, which has previously been able to pretty successfully sort of dictate the way elections are going to happen, pretty successfully been able to sort of, for lack of a better term, discipline its own voters and sort of tell them, you know, which candidates they should really be voting for. The Democratic establishment has really been delegitimized in the eyes of its own voters, not just because of the loss to Trump in 2024, that was major, but then also the decision after that to basically sort of take this approach to Trump that was widely perceived by the voters as kind of just them doing nothing, rolling over and playing dead, to use the term that Democratic strategist James Carville described what Democrats should do in the age of Trump. And so without that kind of disciplining factor, voters, I think, are a lot more kind of inclined to choose candidates that might not otherwise have gone with, and to sort of disregard the wishes of the establishment, you know, which we did see in Michigan. The last thing I would say that we're seeing is the way that the centrality of not just Israel and Gaza as a major political issue, a central political issue in people's minds, but also the way that pro-Israel money and the pro-Israel lobby, the way that its kind of intervention in races has become its own issue, its meddling in internal politics of the United States. Previously, a couple of years ago, you had, you know, pro-Israel groups spending lots of money, and they defeated candidates, and it was, you know, it was remarked upon on the left, but it got very little coverage otherwise. And I think what's happened now is that voters understand, you know, when UDP, United Democracy Project, is spending money, they know that that's AIPAC, and they know that that is money that they don't want to be influencing their elections. This has become sort of an issue and an outrage on the sort of broad left of the spectrum. And I think all of that has kind of contributed to seeing this surge of insurgent candidates winning elections all over the place.
0: Well, now that Dr. El-Sayed won the nomination, he's being viciously attacked in a blatant, hateful, Islamophobic campaign conducted by the Trump administration, Republicans in general, invoking fear and bigotry against Arab and Muslim Americans. Yeah, what do you make of this campaign? It's over the top, just attacking people for the religion and the color of their skin. Of course, not surprising, given Donald Trump's and the way he's conducted his presidency and very uncompromisingly white supremacist agenda. But what do you think is going to happen with this line of attack, both on Dr. El-Sayed, and they certainly were going to repeat that all across the country wherever they can?
2: Yeah, I mean, I think it certainly smacks of desperation. It does not speak of a confident campaign that can actually debate on some of these issues. You know, I mean, Sayed's positions, I think, are broadly popular in America for all. Again, sort of opposition to data center construction, that stuff is really going to be what voters really care about. And the determination to not talk about that, just to sort of try and play to people's most base kind of hateful instincts, I think reflects a little bit of the unwillingness to touch some of those topics. As for what it's going to do or whether it's going to work, I mean, I suspect, to be honest, that this may be a misreading of the American electorate. There isn't really many signs that, you know, Americans, especially in 2026, harbor these sort of hateful, bigoted attitudes. Don't get me wrong, there are many people who do. Is it a majority position? I'm not sure it is. It's a very different country from even 20 years ago in the post-September 11 period. And in fact, we just saw in primaries the next day, one of the most Islamophobic, bigoted members of Congress who was endorsed by Trump ended up losing the Republican primary. So, I mean, if a Trump-backed Republican who is coasting on his hatred of Muslims cannot even win a GOP primary, that cannot even take him to the top spot among Republican voters, I find it difficult to believe that this is going to work among the electorate as a whole in Michigan. But we'll see. Perhaps I'll be proven wrong.
0: That was Branko Marcetic, a Jacobin Magazine staff writer. Find links to his recent articles on progressive Democratic candidate primary election victories by visiting our Between the Lines website at btlonline.org.

0: On July 28th, 16-year-old Colt Gray was sentenced to life in prison without the possibility of parole for killing two students and two teachers in September 2024 at Appalachie High School in Windsor, Georgia, when he was 14 years old. The judge in the case ruled that the boy showed permanent incorrigibility because of his online obsession with mass shooters. 2 days later, his father, Colin Gray, was sentenced to 15 years in prison for providing his son the weapon used in the mass shooting. From a time when juveniles under 18 were permitted to be executed in the U.S., the U.S. Supreme Court in more recent years outlawed the death penalty and imposed other restrictions on punishment for minors. Life without parole is now the most serious sentence meted out to juveniles. Between the Lines' Melinda Tuhu spoke with Josh Rovner, a senior research analyst with a Sentencing Project, a Washington, D.C.-based nonprofit where he focuses on youthful offenders and works to keep juveniles out of the adult court system. Here he talks about several important court rulings regarding juvenile sentences and what Colt Gray can expect as he begins his lifetime behind bars.
1: You know, the clock generally starts on this with a case in 2005, which banned the death penalty for people under the age of 18. Prior to that ruling, there were about 176 people under the age of 18 who were executed for crimes committed while they were teenagers, while they were under the age of 18. And that ruling in 2005 overruled earlier Supreme Court ruling that in fact held that it was constitutional to execute 16 and 17-year-olds, that people under 16 were not eligible for execution. So that ruling, the one in 2005, is Roper v. Simmons. And from there, the Supreme Court went about limiting other extreme sentencing. The next ruling that came was just 5 years later in a case out of Florida for a young person who had been sentenced to life without parole. Keeping in mind that having banned the death penalty, life without parole was the most serious sentence that you could give to a person under the age of 18. And that case out of Florida was about someone who had not committed murder, who had committed a very serious offense nevertheless. But the court said that because the most serious punishments need to be held for the most serious crimes, and things that are not murder are not the most serious crimes, that teenager couldn't be sentenced to life without parole. That case was Graham v. Florida. Now, having banned execution, having limited life without parole to only the most serious offenses, the question then became who could receive life without parole? And that's the case that gets the most attention here. And this is the Miller v. Alabama decision in 2012, where the Supreme Court did not ban life without parole for people under the age of 18 in the same way that they banned the death penalty for people under the age of 18. But they did say that life without parole could not be an automatic mandatory minimum for young people who were convicted of homicide. There had to be a separate hearing in which factors involving the youth of the offender, their maturity, their home life, their disabilities, their specific involvement in the case, factors like this had to be considered before issuing a life without parole sentence. And that was really an important change because it understood that simply knowing what crime a young person was guilty of did not define who they were.
2: Can a state rule out the sentence of life without parole for someone convicted of a crime before they're 18, or do the Supreme Court decisions make that impossible?
1: No, absolutely. Many states have, in fact, banned life without parole for juveniles. Several of them did that before the Miller decision and the other ones that I talked about. It was only a handful of states. But having given the guidance by the Supreme Court that you couldn't have a mandatory minimum of life without parole, most states that went about reforming their sentencing structures for people under 18 banned life without parole entirely. So today, we have 28 states. A majority of states have banned life without parole for people under the age of 18. And there's five other states that still have life without parole on their books, but have no one serving the term, because the courts, given the opportunity to issue another sentence, did not issue life without parole.
2: What about mental health for young people? And this kid obviously was very troubled and should have had mental health care, and obviously shouldn't have had a father who gave him a semi-automatic weapon. Is there any hope that they could get education or mental health care or any kind of socialization in prison in Georgia?
1: Listen, this all starts with the mistaken belief that you can try a 14-year-old as if they're an adult, that you can send a 14-year-old to adult court based on a horrendous crime that he committed with the assistance of his father. Sending a teenager to the adult system means that they are not provided any of the things that the juvenile system offers them. So the psychologists, the psychiatrists in the system, the teachers in the system are ones who serve teenagers who are used to doing so. And by charging a young person as if they're an adult and then convicting them as if they're an adult, you have said that that person is not eligible to receive any of the services of the youth justice system at all. So no, you are not doing anything to heal him.
0: That was Josh Rovner, a senior research analyst with the Sentencing Project. 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

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Our theme music was written by Richard Hill and performed by Mikata. This week's program was produced by Susan Bramhall, Mary Hunt, Anna Manzo, Bob Nixon, Melinda Tuhus, and Jeff Yates. For Between the Lines, I'm Scott Harris.

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1: I do see the world as it is, but I also see that we can do something about that. And the only way we can do something about that is when we imagine and dream and then figure it out together.
0: I'm Lynn Borton, host of Choose to Be Curious, a show all about curiosity. Today on Sprouts, we explore curiosity and articulating a new American dream. Come, choose to be curious with us. I was living in Philadelphia when we celebrated the bicentennial. I remember a lot of flags and bunting, tall ships, and surely there were fireworks, although I don't really remember. I was 15, and I wish now I'd felt some compulsion then to reflect on the occasion, to anchor myself in it in some manner I could remember, revisit, perhaps reevaluate. But, well, I was 15. 50 years later, I was hoping to make more of the moment. I've been asking myself, how does one meaningfully mark the 250th anniversary of a Declaration of Independence? Of the launch of this brave and optimistic experiment in representation and democracy. Should it be about looking forward, backward, inward, outward? All of the above, I think. So I'd been casting around trying to find what felt like the right curiosity conversation about our semi-quincentennial celebration when I realized it was right in front of me. Describing herself as curious about everything, sure of almost nothing, making sense of America, herself, and the world, Philippa Pham Hughes is a Washington, D.C.-based social sculptor, speaker, and writer, all of which sounds and is marvelous, but doesn't really get at the joyful, hopeful gift that is Philippa's alchemist touch. You'll see. She applies a rational thinking and an aesthetic of care and delight to her work in democracy building, civic engagement, and repairing the social fabric of our country, one creative conversation at a time. For years, Philippa crisscrossed the country looking for America, coaxing forth our individual and collective stories of what it means to be American. By breaking bread, making art, and sinking into conversations across what sometimes feels like insurmountable divides, she's found compelling evidence of our tremendous generosity, passion, empathy, ingenuity, and curiosity. Her latest effort took all of that to the next level and asked, "What do you dream for America for the next 250 years? She's not offering answers, just space for the conversation, trusting us to figure it out together using art as a catalyst. If that isn't the loveliest curiosity-centric approach to the big questions posed by this big anniversary, I don't know what is. And I'm delighted to have Philippa Pham Hughes join me today from Washington, D.C. So welcome, Philippa.
1: Wow, that was amazing. And I'm really impressed that you could pronounce semi-sesquicentennial. I didn't say it right.
0: It helped when I finally figured out that it's half of quincentennial, right? Okay. It's half of 500. I was like, how very Roman numeral-esque. So welcome back. I can't believe it's been 6 years since we first talked about Curiosity Connects Us.
1: I know. And a lot has happened since then.
0: I know. You have been busy. So what emerged for you from where you were 6 years ago and what it means to be an American? I mean, that's sort of, I feel like that's the undergirding of today's efforts. So what came out of that for you?
1: Yeah. Well, you know, I, like you said, I crisscrossed the country and I was asking my fellow Americans from, you know, Alaska to Texas to Iowa, you know, what does it mean to be American? And of course, I found out that it means a lot of things because there's 330 million of us and we're all so different and each region is so different. And that's sort of what makes America great is all these differences, but we're all kind of, you know, in it together. Like it's such an idealistic and, you know, optimistic way to look at our country. And I really believe it. And it really underscored it for me having these conversations, but I went looking for America and my sort of tagline is, and I found myself. Yeah. Like I think I benefited the most from having all of those conversations. And so I'm actually writing a book about what I learned, not only about our country, but about myself, and showing people like, we need to be having these conversations. It's partly to repair our divides, to achieve the highest and greatest vision of our country, but also of ourselves. So I think that's what those conversations mostly did for me. It's kind of selfish, but I want everybody to have that experience.
0: So I don't think that's selfish at all. I mean, I think we always start with something that's grounded in us, right? The generosity that makes it not selfish is when we take it outside ourselves. I think that's what you've done. And I think that's very exciting for starters.
1: Yeah, I kind of went outside and then back inside and then back outside. And, it's like back and forth, because I think that's the way we ought to be engaging with our communities and our country and each other.
0: Yeah, very iterative, very iterative. And I found myself thinking a lot about this idea of dream in our sense of ourselves and as a country. You know, it's this very hopeful, optimistic, big thinking. It's a goal, but it's also maybe a little elusive, maybe not real, definitely an evolving thing. And as you say, I think it's in your curator statement for A New American Dream, it's not pie. And I wanted to invite you to explain that, because I laughed out loud, and then I stopped and I thought, that's actually a really, really important reminder.
1: One of the things that kept coming up over and over in all these conversations and talking about what it means to be American was also, what is this American dream? Like, that's why a lot of people have immigrated to this country in pursuit of this American dream. But what is it? We say it a lot. And so because it kept coming up in conversation, I started doing a little bit of research about where that idea came from. And there is like a concrete history to it. This guy wrote this book 100 years ago called The Epic of America. I love this title. He's the one who coined this idea of the American dream. But for him, the idea was much more than just wealth accumulation. And it was about dignity, about the whole human. But it feels like it's become this idea of like more money, more stuff. Yeah. And I'm wondering if we can go back to this larger idea of what this American dream could be like. And it became quite personal too. At this moment during my travels around the country, I was in Arkansas, and this man was asking me about my family. And I told him about how my mother's family, many of them came to this country as refugees. But, the kids, the second and third generations of our family are doctors and lawyers. And, they truly achieved what we think of as the American dream. But, he said, oh, your family seized the American dream. And that just really, what do you mean? And that's where the pie comes in. Because it felt in that moment like, are you saying we took something away from you? We took some of the pie and you have less pie? Anyway, so I don't know what exactly he meant. I think he meant it as a compliment, and I'm just going to let him have that. But it really got me thinking about people come here to achieve this American dream. But some other people think that, immigrants are taking away the American dream from somebody else maybe who's more deserving. That's one part of the exploration that I want to think about during this exhibition. But as you said in your intro, I also want to think about the future. We have to know the past to understand the future. But for me at this point, I'm thinking less about the next 250 years.
0: So I want you to talk about what that actually looks like, what you're getting people to do. But also, I'm thinking a lot about the effect that your evident curiosity about others' ideas of that future, what influence it has on people and those dreams or their expression and exploration.
1: I guess my overlay on the way we think about the future is, I think I've told you this before, like, I'm an annoyingly positive person, an optimist.
0: I know, it's so refreshing, let me just say.
1: But I do bring that up because, I'm surrounded by people who are seeing the world in very dark terms. And I get that. I think sometimes, like, when you're a little too optimistic, people think you're too dumb to see as it is. But I do see the world as it is. But I also see that we can do something about that. And the only way we can do something about that is when we imagine and dream and then figure it out together. And it just seems so easy and hokey, but that is literally how it works. That's how every change that has ever happened, ever has worked, is that somebody had the idea and then worked toward it.
0: I had a great conversation with Kevin Kelly somewhere in the last year or two, and he talked about having a commitment to radical optimism. It's like, nothing good has ever happened without somebody believing that it could. And so he makes the choice to be optimistic. But he says, I'm not utopian. I'm not Pollyanna. I just make this choice to believe that there are better ways of doing things, because otherwise, how on earth are they going to happen? I feel like that's what you're doing here too.
1: Absolutely. And, you know, it's just too easy to kind of spiral into this negative space where, I don't know how to say it any more differently than, like, I'm just not, I've complained enough, as you know, I've complained enough. And, like, don't get me wrong, I spend plenty of time, like, railing about things that I don't like. But
0: so what does it look like? I mean, what are the experiences that you're creating for people in this new bracket American dream? Because they're quite wonderful and varied.
1: Yes. Well, so there's two parts to it. The first part is three installations in the Heyrick House Museum, which is just this wonderful space. And I was excited about doing something there in particular because it is an actual house museum. And I started this decade-long conversation in my own house with just a few people around my dining table talking about, you know, why did people vote the way they did, you know, et cetera. And that's what evolved over the last decade. And so I like the idea of, like, going back to an actual home that can actually fit more people in it.
0: Nice.
1: So that was very important to me, to do it in an actual house museum. And plus, they're just wonderful and easy people to work with. And the history of the house really fits with the ideas of that I'm playing around with, because Mr. Christian Heyrick was a German immigrant in the 1800s and built the largest business, the largest employer outside the government in Washington. And he literally achieved the American dream. And yet, during World War I, when we were fighting the Germans, he was essentially asked to give a loyalty pledge, even though he had, like, achieved so much. And so here we are still having that same conversation. That was a long sort of explanation of why there. The three art installations in the house are all asking people, you know, to imagine the future in different ways. And so mine in particular is asking people to imagine the American dream. And I'm collecting their dreams on these little cards that are in these photo albums, which people can look through. And people spend a lot of time looking through that. And so it feels like another way of having a conversation with people who have come through before them and then who will come through after. So I haven't quite figured out what I'm going to do with all these cards yet, but something's going to come down the line.
0: You're listening to Sprouts Radio from the Grassroots, a weekly program bringing you local radio productions of global interest. I'm your host, Lynn Borton, and my guest is social sculptor Philippa Pham Hughes. We're talking about curiosity and describing a new American dream. These sort of

0: time capsules. I mean, you're sort of capturing like 50 years from or 500 years from now. Like, how does that sound? What does that look like? What are the conversations that we're still having? Or, wow, I can't believe they were worried about that. Why weren't they worried about this? It's such a gift to the future.
1: Totally. And I remember the bicentennial also. I was a little kid. I had just come to the United States. Mm. So, you know, I was thinking about like how I hadn't been taught things that a lot of children are taught at by that age, like the Pledge of Allegiance or, you know, the little traditions. I don't think I had eaten American pie, you know, apple pie at that point. So, you know, I had this weird experience of like, I'm celebrating America's 200th birthday. And I remember all the bicentennial stuff, like the decorations and the music, but I didn't really know what it meant at that point.
0: Well, I don't know. I mean, I grew up in it. Bunch of my childhood in Philadelphia, where like there's no escaping it, right? And I'm not sure I knew what it meant, which is what's so attractive to me about what you're doing now, sort of asking us, well, like, what do we mean?
1: Yeah.
0: Not that there's a right answer, but just that there are good questions.
1: You know, we're talking about us as children during that time, but even adults, we don't take time to sit and pause and just really reflect on those kinds of questions. We just take it for granted. Right. And so that's sort of what these installations in the house are about. Like, they're set up so that you sit, have a moment to pause. There's space for more than one person to sit. So maybe you'll have a conversation with somebody, you know, who knows. But the point is to actually just give you a chance to reflect. But then the second piece of the exhibition is the programming. And I'm very excited about that because that's when people will actually gather in groups to explore this question of, you know, what is the American dream? What is the next 250 years? But they'll do it in different fun ways. So for example, there's a cabaret. There's a comedy storytelling night. There's a performance art piece called Cut Fruit. So, you know, the idea is like, we can have these conversations in different fun ways. It doesn't always have to be sitting around a table having a meal, which, as you know, I love, and that will actually happen also. It's just kind of opening up people's minds so that, you know, unlocking different parts of our creativity and mind. Mm-hmm,
0: mm-hmm. What is it about an art experience that you think opens people for those conversations?
1: I mean, you know, I love art. I love art. I love art in all its forms, not just visual. You know, I go to performances. I love it all. But I also am realistic about art, you know, the power of art. I fully believe in this transformative power of art in the sense that it brings people in. It opens people's minds to a different way of looking at things. All the things that we know that art can do. There's a really great book called Your Brain on Art. You should interview that woman.
0: Yes.
1: That shows you the science of what art does to your brain. So it's very well documented, very well proven. But at the end of the day for me, art isn't the end. You know, it's not what we're going toward. It's the thing that gets us into the room, because that's what social sculpture is about. It's about the people in the room having the conversations, forming the relationships. That's, for me, the art. That's the completion of the artwork. You know, the painting, the performance, that for me is just sort of the stage setting. I don't want to call it decoration because it's not decoration, but it's the thing that makes possible the conversation and the relationship, which for me is the most important thing that we can be doing with one another right now.
0: Yeah. I mean, you talk about this as a relational thing and you say, you know, we either build it together or it collapses. Tell me what you mean by that.
1: You know, there's a thing that I'm really excited about right now in terms of an actual policy or structural reform that's bubbling up in the democracy world. It's called proportional representation. It's a way of being better represented by our politicians. The reason why I bring that up is because it's about creating more political parties. And then I was like, well, why do we even need political parties? Like, why can't we just vote for the individual? Why do we need to vote for the party? And the guy who wrote the book on the system of proportional representation said, political parties is where you build power. That's how you get things done. And so, okay, so let's set aside the political part of it. The way we get things done is when people come together, like no individual can actually do anything. you actually need support staff. You need people to make copies and write speeches. Like, no one person can do all of those tasks. Going back to the thing we said earlier, nothing has ever been done without a group of people who came together to make it happen, because there's just too many tasks. It's just a logistical, you know, at one level, it's just a logistical problem.
0: But I'm thinking a little bit about this idea of sort of how we support one another in these dreams. And I'm wondering whether so far the conversations have included how we sort of stay together in conversation with this, that it's not just a once and, you know, come back in 50 years, but is part of the dream, part of the vision, part of the practice, a way of getting to more conversation. I was about to say returning to more conversation, but I don't actually know if there was ever more or less conversation. I mean, it feels like we're in an incurious time, right? And anything that introduces more curiosity seems to me to be a good thing. Are you seeing evidence of people wanting to stay in these conversations and having strategies for doing that?
1: Lynn, this is why I love talking to you, because this question gets at the core of something that I'm really struggling with. You know, even though I have been organizing these kinds of conversations for, like I said, nearly a decade now, one of the things that I've really become disheartened over is that the conversations have gotten more difficult to have. Mm-hmm. It's gotten more difficult to bring people into the conversation. And that's indicative of the divides that are happening in our country. The divides are getting worse, not better. And I, you know, one problem is that even though I was going around the country and when I was able to get the people into the room, it was amazing. I can point to so many moments of like connection, and people cried, you know, like it was wonderful. So I have a lot of like little individual stories I could tell. But at some level, I feel like a bit of a failure. Like, did people continue the conversations? I don't think so. Did a movement get started, you know, where people had conversations all over the country? Yeah, I know not. That did not happen. You know, we are in this moment of literally not wanting to talk to each other. I was bringing up those like individual connections, those wonderful individual, small conversations, because we need to be able to do that over and over. People would leave those conversations feeling invigorated and just like, wow, we can totally do this. But then it wouldn't happen again.
0: Yeah.
1: And so that is my challenge right now, is how do we bring people into those conversations, but sustain it over a long period of time, meet often over, like say maybe we meet over a year and we meet once a week, once a month, anything more than just feeling good about having had it once and mm-hmm. then leaving and kind of doing nothing after that. So anyway, you've really pinpointed the one thing that I know that it works, but I don't know how to sustain it yet.
0: Are there little things, little steps that people could take? Like if you had a wish for everybody to do one thing that would move us a step in the right direction, is there something you think people could or should be doing?
1: This is a really tough question, because the thing that first came to mind is still like not quite enough, but nothing's ever enough, right? You know, like,
0: right.
1: But the thing that came to my mind though was to have like those kinds of little conversations that you have when you're out in the world, like with the person who's making your coffee, the checkout person, like to be constantly having those micro conversations, the person sitting next to you on the bus, any kind of connection you can make like that. There, I actually think now that I think about it, I think I read an article, there is research around those micro conversations.
0: Yeah.
1: And we just need to be less afraid of each other.
0: Yeah.
1: I don't know. I feel like in the olden days, I feel like I used to talk to people all the time. Now I'm like kind of fearful, you know, I don't know. But, you know, the thing that I was going to say, though, that is a limiting factor to that is that, unfortunately, we have become very self-segregated. You know, we have the rural-urban divides. Even neighborhoods are segregated, you know, ideologically and in other ways. But, you know,

0: pickle jar. I have slips of paper in here with random words on them. One for you, one for me, one for our listeners. And we're going to make an analogy to curiosity with whatever is on here.
1: A lot of my art practice is actually around bringing things together that don't normally go together.
0: I know. I feel like this is very on theme. Okay. Yours is a quill pen. How is curiosity like a quill pen? Mine is used gum. I have one for our listeners. So do you want me to go first or do you want to give it a shot?
1: Well, mine's easy.
0: Okay, go.
1: I think it's easy. I don't know. a quill pen. I mean, a pen. I guess, I don't know. It's easy because I like to write. And I literally just wrote a blog today where I started in one place and then I ended up in a very unexpected other place. And it took me all day to write to finally get to that other place. And, you know, and I don't know, I'm just so proud of myself for being able to make this unexpected connection.
0: Yeah.
1: Two things. But it's because I kept forcing, like, I'm like, that's not quite right. I kept asking one more question. I kept, you know what I mean? Like, I was really pushing myself and really asking myself to not do the thing that would have been obvious and easy. And I don't know, I think that takes a certain level of curiosity to keep pushing yourself beyond the expected thing.
0: Yeah, bravo. Bravo. You are a rare blog writer to start in one place and end in another, let me just say. Very nice. Okay, used gum. Well, used gum is evidence of having chewed on something. Mm. And I think curiosity is chewing on things. And hopefully we're not sticking it under our desks and walking away from it. Okay, listeners, yours is flax. How is curiosity like flax?
1: Flax is a hard one. I'm going to think about that.
0: I know. I'm really interested to see what people come up with. No wrong answers. How is curiosity like flax? Let me know. Facebook, Instagram, Blue Sky, hashtag analogy. Well, Philippa, thank you so much for this, but mostly for getting started. I mean, I sort of share your optimism that at some point something's going to catch. It'll seed new conversations. So thank you for doing that.
1: Thank you for keeping going for so long as well. Like, this is how it's going to happen, is persistence and consistency.
0: You've been listening to a Choose to be Curious conversation. 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You can share your flax analogy on Facebook, Instagram, and Blue Sky at Choose to be Curious, hashtag analogy. Many thanks to my inspiring sculptor of dreams and democracy, Philippa Pham Hughes. And that's it for Sprouts. The Sprouts theme music is Torpedoes on Tuesday by Poison Control Center. 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

Brown. Hi, my name is Faye Victor, and I'm a vocalist composer based in Brooklyn, New York, playing with my band Mutations for Justice. Mutations for Justice is a rolling diary of the current administration using meme-like compositions that are developed through improvisation while on stage in performance. People out there trying to get all the brown people. They try to get all the brown people. 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

0: Hello and welcome to the Hudson Mohawk Magazine, broadcasting from the Sanctuary for Independent Media on the unceded homelands of the Mohican people in Troy, New York. I'm Sean Burnick.
1: And I'm Leonard Saputo, today on the Hudson Mohawk Magazine. First, we have excerpts from the City of Hudson Public Planning Board meeting, where they reviewed the proposed redevelopment of 41 North 2nd Street, more commonly known as Blaze Towers. Then we welcome back to retired National Weather Service meteorologist Hugh Johnson for this week's weather segment. Later on, we have our weekly segment, Everybody Moves, where we hear from Natalie, an immigrant from Ukraine. Finally, we have Jamaica Miles, the co-founder of All of Us and member of the Board of Education of the City of Schenectady, address the Center for Women in Government and Civil Society. But first, here are the headlines.
0: The Hillcrest Villas mobile home park in Dunsburg has been under a boil water order from Schenectady County for 1 year as of August 17th. The park also experiences frequent water outages. On May 14th, the County Health Department detailed several deficiencies in the park's water system, including storage tanks, lacking sanitary seals, and inadequate drainage around well casings.
1: The Times Union reports that the nonprofit New York State Industries for the Disabled, which was founded in 1975, needs to have its agreement with the state renewed every 3 years. The group wants the state to make the preferred source program permanent, strengthen enforcement, and expand the types of work available to people with disabilities.
0: A canine bloodhound that worked for the Albany County Sheriff's Office was found dead Sunday morning in the median on the thruway.
1: Albany's Common Council is considering overriding the New York State property tax cap. The potential move may be needed to keep the city financially stable in the face of ballooning costs and declining revenues, caused in part by years of efforts to keep taxes low for residents. The city is projecting a $22 million shortfall for 2026 and a gap of $33 million for 2027, even with an unprecedented $40 million in state aid.
0: On Sunday, the city of Troy created a time capsule that will hold memories of 2026 for the city to open in 50 years on the 300th anniversary of the city of the country's founding.
1: Due to safety concerns and low participation, 5 teams in the capital region area are transitioning to 8-man football models from the traditional 11-man squads for the upcoming season. That's it for the headlines.
0: For those of you just tuning in, you're listening to the Hudson Mohawk Magazine, listener-supported radio that builds community in Troy and the surrounding capital region through broad grassroots participation.
1: Our content is produced by volunteers. To learn how you can contribute, go to mediasanctuary.org, email us at hmm@mediasanctuary.org, or call 518-272-2390.
0: The City of Hudson Public Planning Board meeting reviewed the proposed redevelopment of 41 North 2nd Street, more commonly known as Bliss Towers, a low-income public housing high-rise near the Hudson River in Hudson, New York. Here are some excerpts from the public comments.
2: The City of Hudson Planning Board will come to order. We're going to convene our public hearing now. The next item on the agenda is the public hearing regarding 41 North 2nd Street. And I now declare this public hearing open at 6:06 p.m. The Planning Board doesn't deal with everything. And we don't deal with how much a project costs, or whether or not we think it's a good idea, or, you know, our focus and our remit is pretty narrow. I look at the culture, not the culture, but the quality of the neighborhood, traffic, safety, environmental issues, and other matters that you believe are important to us, we certainly want you to share, but those are the issues that are at the heart of our deliberation.
3: Hi, my name is Mary Gessler, and I'm the Vice Chairman of the Hudson Avenue Authority Board. I have lived there for 47 years, and I really think that you guys should have taken into consideration of how bad the building that we live in right now. There's many of us in this room had lived or grew up near the highlands, and I really think that you guys have taken into consideration of how us residents feel. The floors are really bad. The walls are really bad. I really think that you need to think about us for once. I mean, I get everybody's house pay mortgage. I get it. We pay rent. I mean, my rent's almost $1,000. And where am I going to go out there in the city paying what I'm getting at? Nowhere. Thank you.
2: Thank you for your comments.
4: My name is Emily. We're part of Friends of Second Street. So I support affordable housing in Hudson. We need it. We need more housing. Definitely. And I support Bliss Towers coming down. He's a passing bill, right? Has its facets. It has all that stuff in it. But I oppose this particular plan because, among other things, right? So it's going to be built on a brownfield. Do you guys know what brownfield is? So it has contaminants, pollutants, hazardous substances, all sorts of. Because Hudson used to be we had a lot of industry here, right? So you're being asked. I don't understand why this site has to be on a brownfield. And do you want to raise and rear your kids on brownfield, right? Even if it's remediated, right? Why do you have your kids be living on the brownfield and you have many other sites here in Hudson? Secondly, there's a piece about the Hudson Housing Authority, right? So it managed the Bliss Towers and Columbia Apartments. They were not able to manage and repair and take care of of these units, what makes anyone think that they're going to be able to take care of a complex that is twice as big, that's sitting on a brownfield? I mean, the residents should know about how everything is going to get repaired. Is the brownfield going to be cleared up properly? And is the Hudson Authority going to budget to pay for the various repairs? And none of that is in the public record. Thirdly, right, phase one of the plan isn't for Bliss residents. But do you guys know that phase two is opened up to the entire country, right? So it may not be you. Very few of us in Hudson here may actually get to be part of that second phase two development, and that is not clear from the record at all. So a couple of other things, right? Most of the units may go to first comers, but not Hudson.
5: Sure, that's right, the city centers.
4: Okay, great. So, and then the whole brownfield piece, though, I think is the most important one. Why do you want to raise your kids on an environmentally polluted site? Thank you.
2: Thank you for your comments, Emily.
6: Hi, thank you. What I would like to say, a lot of what I was going to say, I think, was eloquently addressed by the mayor in the newspaper article, so I won't repeat that. What I will address is the history of Hudson and now all the talk that we hear about the brownfield, because I served quite a few years on the brownfield remediation committee in the city of Hudson. I'm a lifelong resident of Hudson, born here in 1965. And at that time, we had a ton of housing downtown in Hudson that was plowed under by HUD during that remediation in the 70s. So when I hear talk about people saying this is a large project and this will grow our population, at that time, we had 12,000 to 13,000 people in this city or more. And a good portion of them were living down there. Downtown, including my room at 12 Warren Street. But when we talk about remediation, the process in doing that now, we are so far advanced in the technology of doing that. I served on the city council in 2003 and was part of remediation, a brownfield remediation committee. And at that time, we were going around here. So when you look at the mental health building, a brownfield project, right? When you start looking at by the Little League Field, a brownfield project. When you look down by Mill Street, a brownfield project. We have tons of brownfield projects in this city. And this, matter of fact, where this tower is sitting now was an old junkyard. So it's not like we're creating the new wheel here, right? We are using advanced new technology to build on an area, a footprint that is already under HUD control. All they're trying to do is take down a 9-story building and build 4-story buildings in its place. Now, what those buildings look like, yeah, I do think they should provide the plan so people can see it. But when we're looking at that downtown, I think people who live in Bliss Towers now and the people who had leave Bliss Towers, who I thought should have got a voucher when they left, should be able to return back here and actually enjoy Hudson just like everybody else that lives here.
5: Hi, good afternoon. I'm Stephanie Monsa. I've lived in Hudson for 21 years on Tanner's Lane, which was a brownfield and has been purchased by a billionaire to redevelop into a luxury hotel and other luxury developments. So we can live with brownfields. And I was wanting rings and rolling, so I'm fine. Don't have anything to say about the technical aspects of the plan because I'm not familiar with those things. But what I am familiar with as a neighbor in the city of Hudson is the Bliss Towers being the site of community, culture, loving families, stories, history, and as Mr. Hughes referenced, a long history of erasure, which began with that plowing under and seizing of personal property and the erasure of generational roots and wealth in Hudson for Black and Brown families, which we have to stop. Hudson is bleeding out. And for folks who came here attracted by the culture of Hudson, this is part of the culture of Hudson. We live together. We're a community.
7: Yeah.
5: So one of the beautiful things about the plan is the plentiness of green space and trees. And there's a beautiful campus called Kite's Nest at the lower end of State Street. There can be a beautiful corridor of trees and water remediation, because as our climate changes and as environmental threats change and as all those trucks run up and down Columbia Street and pollute the air, we need a way to keep our asthma-prone children and elders breathing clean air. We need to address the collection of water that comes running down these hills. And we need to create green, dignified living space so people can have quality of life. The entire corridor of that part of State Street, down along Front Street to our beautiful waterfront park, should be seen as the jewel of Hudson. Not the retail stores on Warren Street, but the place where the families live, where the culture grows, where the traditions are held, where the history is held. So I am strongly in favor of redeveloping Bliss Towers. I'm strongly in favor of my neighbors living mold-free, allergy-free.
8: Right, 30 seconds.
5: Thank you very much. I'm going to wrap it up right there. Thank you for being here.
9: Thank you. Good afternoon, everyone. My name is Gabrielle Xavier. I have lived here in the Hudson area for all 21 years of my life. And throughout those 21 years of my life, I have got to experience the displacement of my own family from the city of Hudson area due to the lack of affordable housing that already does reside here in Hudson. Yes, but to follow up with that, I have also grown up in the school district where I was raised alongside kids who have grown up in this building. I have family who have grown up in this building, and the issues that those towers have been facing has been an ongoing issue for years. Since my niece, she's now 14, she was living there ever since birth. So, Seeing their living conditions, seeing the water leaks, the busted baseboards, the railings in the hallways rusted over, the uneven floors, down to the malfunctioning elevator that happens every so, it happens more often than not. But, yes, I am strongly in favor of this redevelopment plan because I do believe that working class individuals in our city, no matter what the class or status or rank, deserve safe, healthy, affordable, comfortable housing. And growing up here, that's just something that I've seen undermined time and time again from Native generations of people who have raised families here for years. And the neglect of our Hudson Natives is something that is very depressing to see, especially when you grow up in community with these people and there's really nothing you can do as one individual to help their struggle. But yes, to touch a little bit based on some of the opposing arguments to this plan, one of them, which already has kind of a little bit been brought up, is the space of where the redevelopment plan would happen. And to answer some questions to that, the space that West Towers is on right now is federal and granted space for affordable housing units. And there is no other
7: way. Sorry, 30 seconds.
9: There is no other way to work around that. But yes, and to the asbestos concerns, which are very, very valid, there are ways, safe ways to mitigate asbestos before having to start this redevelopment plan. So, yeah, but that's what I'm going to say.
8: Thank you. So, I'd like to hand deliver 20 handwritten letters that were collected from the public. Young people deserve this housing. The future of the city depends on this level of investment in affordable, healthy, densely built housing. We have failed generations of young people, and we have lost so many families and anyone who is a youth worker, such as myself, who works in the schools, work with young people, knows that we are seeing families and generational networks of care be torn apart because they cannot stay in this. In the last 25 years, we've lost 2,000 members from our population. That is 24% of our population gone in the last 20 years. And I appreciate Bill Hughes saying that it's even double that or more since 1965. We have a population of 5,700 people. There's not enough people to even sustain the businesses and the schools and the economy of this town. There's no business that can stay open all the weekdays. We have created an unsustainable city that does not take care of its young people, its elders, its neighbors, its working families, or its working class people. That is a shame. And this board has the ability to right that historical wrong, and to right the historical wrong that was done when this building was built poorly at a time when asbestos was not fully understood, when poor materials were used. And what we have before us is a proposal for a well-built, thoughtfully designed plan that centers green space, play space, and shared community space. Densely built housing characterizes the city. It's what makes a city a city. If you do not like living in a city, there are plenty of other suburban towns and rural areas in the area that you can move to and still get to come here and go out to dinner. This is Hudson. There are people who are waiting to come home. And yes, there are people who might move here from other parts of the country. Imagine that.
10: Thank you.
8: That would be great. We would welcome that. And I want to add that we are among the most impacted. My organization is a neighboring property to this property. We will deal with the construction traffic.
7: Sorry, 30 seconds.
8: With the dust and the noise and impact because this benefits our city. And sometimes it is inconvenient to do something that matters. Sometimes we have to compromise or make a small sacrifice or feel a little bit uncomfortable or have to take a longer route to work or close our windows on the day that the demolition is happening. That is part of a city life. And remediation is absolutely possible. It happens all the time. HHA sought brownfield status intentionally so that they could clean this up the right way.
2: Thank you so much, Mike.
1: This audio is just a portion of the public planning board meeting in the city of Hudson around the redevelopment plan for the city's Bliss Towers. 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
0: For those of you just tuning in, I'm Sean Burnick.
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1: And we now welcome retired National Weather Service meteorologist Hugh Johnson to join us for this week's weather segment. Welcome to the show, Hugh.
7: Hey, how's it going, Lennox? A couple minutes early. Great. Well, more time to talk. Yeah, great.
1: Yeah. Exactly. So last week we talked about how wet July was, but we did not discuss how warm it was. What can you tell us about this?
7: Well, for us in the previous July, it was pretty much right on target, right on the seasonal average of 73 degrees, like I think a tenth degree below normal, but basically normal. Actually, our coolest July since 21 overall. Now, we started out really hot, if you recall. And then the second week, we had a couple more hot days. And then the second half of the month was a little cooler than normal, especially that one day where we had the big rainstorm only in the 60s. But we were the exception rather than norm. If you look at the map of the United States, there was only a few pockets where temperatures were near normal. In the lower 48, we were one of them. It was cool in Alaska. Fairbanks, Alaska has had like 8 months in a row below normal temperatures. Very unusual, but again, a small area of the country below normal. Meanwhile, the rest of the country, the vast majority, Lennox, was really warm. In fact, are you ready for this? It was our hottest July ever in the continental United States, or actually across the entire United States, with a mean temperature of 76.9 degrees. Old records were 1936 and 2012, and both of them got blown away. So, and it was a lot of that was contributed to very warm overnight lows. How warm, you say? Well, get this, in Phoenix on July 24th, the low temperature was 97. I kid you not. And in Vegas on the same night, it was 94. I mean, these are lows. And that, when you get lows like that, that's just insane. And they had highs of 117 that day in Phoenix with dew points in the 60s. Normally, when it's that hot, you think of dew points in the 30s and 40s. You can dew point measure of humidity. Dew points in the 60s, that's getting pretty high for that kind of heat. So very, very uncomfortable. So globally, we tied for the hottest on record, tied with 2024. In 2024, we were coming off an El Nino, a strong El Nino. Now we're going into one. So that probably does certainly add a little oomph to it. So yeah, it was really, really a hot summer overall, the hot July rather overall. We kind of escaped it right here in the greater capital region.
0: Is there any worry about how the danger of this heat, or are we, how is that looking?
7: Well, it's always danger in heat, Sean. Fortunately, air conditioning, you know, we've had this thing called air conditioning, and I know in our house it's worked really well during the hot spells, and we still use it even with the humidity, keep the humidity down. In cities like in Europe, by the way, Europe, of course, had a very hot July, too, where they had terrible heat waves, where they still have not caught up with us in air conditioning, and that's a real problem because, you know, the places get really fiercely hot, and that causes all kinds of problems. But yeah, it's always a danger because we've discussed this time and time again. Heat is the most dangerous element as far as overall deaths are concerned, bigger than all other weather elements combined. Again, it's not as direct like a tornado hits and someone dies right away. The heat, it might not happen for a couple of days afterwards, and it might be called cardiovascular. But in reality, they actually it was actually a heat-related thing. So it's always a danger, absolutely. And if the infrastructure fails, and you know, we get a big failure of the infrastructure in a city when we have temperatures near 100 degrees or whatever, that would be catastrophic.
1: Yeah, another thing that has been predominant this summer is that in the West and also in parts of Europe as well, they've been going through a period of intense drought. And so what can you tell us about this?
7: Yeah, well, you're absolutely right. And once again, the West drier, the East wetter, but not everywhere in the East, actually, but, you know, basically a little wetter than the West. And Europe very dry, too. Let's talk about Lake Mead. Lake Mead is a very important water resource for the Southwest. Phoenix and Vegas and other places rely very heavily on that. That has reached record lows this year. It broke the record from a few years ago. And, you know, and that just happened during this month. And I think it's really not going to change anytime soon. They do have their what they call their monsoon season, but it's been a kind of anemic so far. And what I mean by that, you get the wind reversal and you get a wind coming off the Pacific and sometimes even the Gulf, adding more moisture and allowing for more scattered thunderstorms. They've had some of that, but not a lot. It's not enough to really change things as far as drought. We're going to hope that the El Nino does it during the winter and we start bringing some of those storms in the Pacific jet stream. Doesn't always work that way, but that's what the hope is. But now over in Europe, the Danube and the Rhine rivers are at record lows. The Danube is, of course, the big river that goes across much of, Eastern Europe, Vienna and Budapest and places like that. Absolutely important for navigation. Get this, in Budapest, a city that my wife and I still want to get to, the level of the Danube was 9 inches last week, 9 inches. That's a record low. It normally is about 4 feet this time of year. So it might not seem like a lot, but that's so low that the rocks are showing. They're all battleships from World War II are showing and has grounded all river cruises, which, you know, make a huge, you know, a huge part of the economy over there. So what happens is they either cancel them or they have to bus them. And I've been on river cruises and it's so much nicer than being busted. And every night you have to pack and unload in every city. It's not the same at all, but that's all they can do right now. So really, really bad situation. Of course, they've had multiple heat waves with temperatures in the mid upper 90s to around 100 degrees, France over to Spain, and over in Germany and places like that, and even up to England, even the UK got in on that a couple of times. So it's been a rough summer, absolutely.
1: And I have a quick follow-up question. I was wondering if, in a minute, whether you could tell us why is it that Europe is facing such intense and multiple heat waves, I mean, especially in the last two summers?
7: Actually, it's been longer than that, Lennox, because I remember 18 was a bad summer, and there were some ones before that. It's been really going on for a while, and the short and skinny answer is that basically it's just where the ridge has been setting up. It's like we've been in this pattern where a big ridge sets up in Europe, a big ridge in the West. We kind of get into the ridge occasionally, but we've been sort of troughing, what we call a trough, and that's why we end up getting some, you know, these big rainstorms and every now and then and things like that. So, you know, weather in the Northeast. By the way, I wanted to mention, I'm sorry to backtrack, but the drought, of course, index, drought is all the way from the West down to the South, as though it's getting a little better there, but it actually extends up the Eastern seaboard east of us. But a lot of New England's in mild to moderate drought still, surprisingly. So, yeah. But again, it's just the way these weather patterns have been working out. And the one thing we got to keep an eye on, I've talked about this before, is the Gulf Stream. It does appear to be weakening. And if it reaches a tipping point, that could change the whole climate scene everywhere. That's something that's being monitored. But right now, it seems like Europe is getting into these big ridges in the summer, and the big ridges in Western Canada, Western U.S., and Like I said, we're kind of in a trough in the east, but we still are warmer. Even with the trough, we're still averaging at or above normal temperatures.
10: And it looks like we got about a minute left. So
7: okay.
10: What's the weather for the upcoming week looking like?
7: Well, the upcoming week looks pretty quiet. I mean, there won't be any big storms, but after a murky start on Tuesday, the weather will turn nice later on in the day. It's going to start out kind of foggy and maybe some low clouds, but it should get lots of sunshine by afternoon, humidity lowering a little bit. And then it looks pretty good on Wednesday until late in the day or evening. We might get a shower or thunderstorm with a passing cold front. Back to sunshine on Thursday, partly sunny with a chance of showers, mainly south of Albany on Friday with the watch a little wave trying to move up. And then more sunshine Saturday and a chance of showers Sunday. As again, we're in that trough. We're getting those systems moving through. We're not in a big ridge. We're not in a stagnant pattern. High temperatures within a few degrees of 80 each day and low around 60, about right where we should be this time of year. And I just want to tell you that a few days ago or a week ago, and it looked like it would be a much cooler regime coming up. Now it looks more normal. So that's been some of the models have been saying that, you know, trying to give us a big cool down, then it becomes normal. But either way, it's a pretty decent week showing up.
10: All right. Well, thank you.
7: All right. You have a good one, folks.
1: Good to hear. In this week's episode, we hear from Natalia, a poet and educator. Natalia migrated from Ukraine to New York City when she was 9 years old. She shares her family traditions, favorite Ukrainian food, and efforts to teach her children Russian.
11: Reindeer migrate. Humpback whales migrate.
12: African swallows migrate.
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14: This is Everybody Moves.
15: My name is Natalia Sakonis.
16: Can you tell me your or your family's migration story?
15: My family immigrated from Odessa, Ukraine in 1992. We applied for refugee status because of anti-Semitism that was happening in newly independent Ukraine and everywhere also in the former Soviet Union. We got an invitation from my grandmother, who had been in New York City since the 1970s, and we immigrated to New York, when I was about 9.5 years old. I ended up in the capital region because my husband got a job teaching writing and critical inquiry at SUNY Albany, and my job was remote, so I was able to follow him. We thought it would be a better place to raise our kids as well. We moved back to New York, where I'm from San Francisco, California, in 2016 to help take care of my mother, who had ovarian cancer, and we helped her through her last year. New York was also very hectic, and we had a better chance of buying a house, and we thought that the pace of life was going to be more suitable for our family near Albany.
16: What were some unique traditions that your family practiced?
15: Well, one tradition, my family was a family who was really interested in the arts. My sister now is still a visual artist in New York City. My father doesn't practice music as much, but back in the Soviet Union, he was a musician and taught music and played the accordion. And my late mother taught drama. So the arts were always present with us. So one big tradition was reciting poetry. And every time someone had a birthday party, people would write poems to celebrate whoever's birthday it was, or create, you know, interesting presents, anything from caricatures or little notes or letters, you know, commemorating that person's birthday. And so I feel like I've carried that tradition. And also my Ukrainian grandparents made really delicious dumplings, and I've liked to keep that up. Dumplings as well as borscht. I have a great recipe for borscht that I like to practice as well. And I feel like I'm learning more about my Jewish traditions actually here in the States. We didn't really practice Judaism as much.
16: So do you try to teach your children like Ukrainian culture, history, or the language that you spoke in your house growing up?
15: Yeah, that's a great question. So I just have to preface my answer by saying that unfortunately I didn't speak Ukrainian growing up. I spoke Russian, and part of it was because of Russian imperialism, and that even though I did grow up in the country, Ukraine, it was under Soviet rule, and Russian was imposed as the kind of common language, but also it was because Odessa was a port city, and so a lot there are a lot of people that came through, people from Italy, Turkey, Greece, etc. And so Russian was just used more. So anyway, I did grow up speaking Russian and maybe a little bit of Ukrainian. I am trying to learn Ukrainian right now, along with my partner, through a Ukrainian teacher who now lives in London, who is a refugee. I do think that speaking Russian is something that I value highly, and I'm trying to separate the language from what is happening politically. And of course, I'm completely against the war in Ukraine, but I think it is a beautiful language with a really rich history and a rich literature. And my partner and I are doing everything possible to actually pass the language down to our children, because we know that Russian is going to be the threatened language. Most people around our kids are going to speak English, and it'll be more challenging. So we do have a rule of speaking Russian only in the home. Sometimes it gets bent when kids speak amongst themselves, or when they talk about something in school that it's hard to translate, but they do try to keep it up. Our older daughter reads in Russian for pleasure and is able to, write also pretty easily. For our younger daughter, it's a little bit more of a struggle, but we do read to her every other night as she reads with us in Russian as well. So we are trying to keep up the language sort of to the best of our ability, yeah.
16: Do you still try to practice the traditions or the roles that you had growing up in your own family now?
15: Yes, I think, especially thinking about those creative traditions, right? Making birthdays kind of a big occasion, I think is something that my children really enjoy. And I've certainly kept on the tradition of Ukrainian foods like borscht, as well as dumplings. I do a little bit less, but sometimes on special occasions. And that chocolate cake that my mother had made, I've done it once, and I certainly will continue making it again.
16: You grew up as a child of immigrants, and now you're a parent who is a second generation migrant. And is there anything that you've come to realize or appreciate about your parents or upbringing after you became a parent yourself?
15: I feel like when I was growing up and my parents immigrated, I don't think I fully understood how difficult it was for them, because they really left their whole community, and by community I mean, of course, their families and their friends, but also their artistic community, their jobs. They left all of that behind, for more economic stability, political stability, and for us to have a better life. I think now being a parent and not having had that experience of immigration, but simply moving, from San Francisco to New York, from New York City to the capital region, even those small moves can be difficult, and I'm sort of able to appreciate my parents' sacrifice a bit more at this point, yeah.
16: You've published a poem book recently, and will you be able to share a part of it with our listeners?
15: Sure. So the book, this is the book, it's called Sunlight Trapped in Stone. The poem I'm going to read is Tunnel Vision, and it's really literally about our family, our first day in New York City. Tunnel Vision, New York, the squeeze of the graffitied Lincoln Tunnel. The gray walls splattered with brash angular symbols frighten me in the dead of night as July suffocates us with traffic and smog. In our new apartment, my grandpa, sister, and I share the studio floor with many mirrors. as if we're tasked with choreographing a new life. It is neither cozy nor beautiful, and our decor is a mishmash of furniture from the trash. Street signs scream neon blue, lemon yellow, poison green. I can't measure up to the colors of the new world. Our huge family is a broken kaleidoscope, its pieces off kilter. In the evening, my sister and I are startled by green flashes of light from fireflies as we idle in the backyard. Eventually, we find jobs, go to school, go back to cooking borscht. We're all intact, but barely. 30 years later, half of our family, my grandpa, grandma, and my mom, are dead. I probe the scrawny 9-year-old who made Joseph Cornell boxes filled with tiny dolls made of pins and cotton balls, who promised she'll always belong to Odessa and never wear jeans. If progress is a storm blowing backwards into the future, then I welcome the whirlwind of jobs that broke my mom's heart and my dad's health, my grandfather's World War II films casting violence and black and white nostalgia. I welcome it all as long as it leads me to this, a light brown-haired, olive-skinned girl, smiling askance, peering at her double, who is reaching across a prairie of time, laughing, playing dress-up in puffy 80s dresses, comparing notes on school and fairies, conspiring with her double.
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0: These stories are on the immigration journeys of members of our community to the Capital District. If you'd like to share your own immigration story, reach out to us at hmm@mediasanctuary.org.
1: Jamaica Miles is the co-founder of All of Us and a member of the Board of Education for the City of Schenectady. When this was aired, she had recently addressed the Center for Women in Government and Civil Society at the Rockefeller College of Public Affairs and Policy on the topic of fighting at the forefront of human rights. Here is a part of her address.
18: Hey, y'all. My name is Jamaica Miles. I'm going to start with who I am. I wear a lot of hats. I do a lot of different things. I am a whole lot of different people. Mm-hmm. And depending on where you sit, you see me differently. I was born and raised in the city of Schenectady, which is down the street. I graduated from UAlbany. I am an elected official. That's the one that really is like the most surprising. I'm a school board member in the city of Schenectady. And I got that seat after I won a lawsuit against New York State to fully fund our schools. I'm a mom. I have 4 kids. She'll be 28 this month. My son just turned 19. My younger daughter will be 12 next month. And my youngest son is 6. I'm a member of Emmanuel Freedom's Church. There's a long list, right? Mm-hmm. And I think the reason that it's important for me in this moment is because there are different parts of you. Yeah. How we got here and what are the different ways that we showed up and how we were able to be impactful in the moment we were in that moment. Because yeah. Me being a school board member now was not something I intended ever. As a matter of fact, for many years, after repeatedly being asked, I said no. I wasn't asked just 3 years ago when I got elected. I was asked the year before that, and the year before that, and the year. Like for 10 years, I was asked, Jamaica, will you run for school board? I said, hell no. Because it wasn't where I needed to be in that moment. A little bit more, so I'll be 49 this year, right? Yes. My mother is from Hoosick Falls, New York, which is a little rural town. My father, from Richmond, Virginia, which is a kind of rural town, but in a different area. And being born in 1974 to a white woman and a black man was not something that was celebrated. And that was something that I didn't figure out until after my father died. I actually didn't know that there were experiences that I was experiencing that were racism, because my father did a damn good job of protecting me and keeping me safe, and he was a 6-foot-tall black man, and you did not mess with him. So I didn't know a lot of things. And then when I became a mom, 1 month before my 21st birthday, my entire world shifted,
19: because I was looking at things differently about how it was going to impact my child. What is happening? Oh, hell no. Oh, hell no is also a common phrase in my life. And so that journey of realizing the world from a different perspective, there were impactful moments when my father died and all of a sudden I was called, I'm going to say the words, I'm just preparing you, when I was called nigger by my mother's brother in my kitchen. That was a moment for me that I was like, wait a minute, I don't know what the hell that word means. And he just, right? When I had my daughter, and she entered first grade because she was so smart she didn't go to kindergarten. And that teacher said, yeah, I think she has ADHD because she's not able to sit still. And I said, no, she already knows how to count quarters and nickels and dimes and she's bored. She goes, no, I would know if she was not challenged. That was another moment for me. There's an entire list of things that brought me to where I am today. And I carry all of those things with me, but in different moments, I needed to be different things. So when I was on the PTO, because I was like, wait a minute, something has got to be different. This is not okay. There was that moment where I found access and opportunity to create change because I was not okay with the way things were. But there was a time in my life when I was okay because I didn't know to not be okay, right? I then became a parent leader in the city of Schenectady. Alliance for Quality Education was really excited. Here is this young black mom who's got kids in school, and she's willing to say all the things very loudly. Mm-hmm. Yes. I then was on the leadership team for Citizen Action for the Capital Region, and then I was a statewide board member, and then I was the organizer for the Capital Region. Then I was the statewide organizing director for all of New York State for Citizen Action of New York. And I looked back and went, what's happening in my hometown? Mm-hmm. Where am I now and where should I be? And what am I doing and does it align with what needs to be done? Citizen Action does good work. It was not what I needed to be doing, mm-hmm. right? Like, very heavy on who's getting elected to office as I sit here as an elected official. Very heavy on that part of it, inside-outside game, but a lot of the inside game. So there was no talking to my people. There was no talking to folks on the ground. And I said, well, I'm just going to go start a whole organization then in February of 2020 with my co-founder and love of my life. But that, I digress. On the precipice of a pandemic and global uprising, I started this organization called All of Us. I have stickers. And our mission was grounded in who we are as individuals born and raised in the city of Schenectady, as black people born and raised in the city of Schenectady, as a formerly incarcerated black man and a bisexual black woman, both living through poverty and all types of abject discrimination throughout our lives. We knew that our community deserved better. So we fight for black liberation and to all forms of oppression and exploitation through unity, not division. And that's a vision that we find that is based in equity and justice, not punishment in the carceral state, right? And that there are all these things that we can do based on history that we were not taught in school. That while I am a graduate of UAlbany, Great Dane forever,
20: UA, you know,
19: that was not the space that I found the greatest level of knowledge and understanding. Mm-hmm. Conversations with Barbara Smith had way more merit, right? This is a civil rights hero who lived through it and was able to share with me not just the history of what happened during the civil rights movement, but what it was for her as a gay black woman fighting for black feminism and being a founding member of that work. That was powerful, and I got to sit and have lunch with her. I was so fangirling for a long time, and now she's my friend, right? That's a journey, and the history of this country is a journey too. Our government is supposed to do very specific things that it does not do. I wrote very specifically that government is supposed to be about the collective, about all of us. No shameless plug. The purpose of our government is supposed to protect and provide for all, the entire collective, create policies, laws, budgets, and procedures that protect all from violence and provide resources we cannot provide individually. We are supposed to be a land of democracy. Instead, since the inception of this country, we've been anything but democratic or for all. There has always been a group oppressed, exploited, marginalized, murdered, raped, or systemically held back for the purposes of a small few to succeed. While at the same time, there has always been struggle and resistance. We are in the middle of Black August right now, and a lot of folks don't know what that means. It is literally about the constant struggle and fight for liberation of Black folks on this land, and how there is this litany of dates of Black liberation that happened in August. Emmett Till was murdered in August. The Haitian Revolution was in August. The only successful time that a government was overthrown. Also, August of 1619 was the first time that enslaved Africans was brought to this continent. Also, now folding chairs are a thing because of in August, right? Right? Y'all can Google it later. The fight for Black liberation, there are just so many significant dates. The Voting Rights Act was in August. Our blood was spilled over and over again, but it was a constant fight. We did not give up. And there is no sense that in this country that one group just laid down and said, you know what, I'm good. I'm fine with being oppressed. Just give me a crumb. It's okay. The system's not broken. It was designed this way.
3: Oh, yeah.
19: It is working exactly as it was intended. Institutions fight against change because the purpose of an institution is to maintain itself. So to change it means it no longer exists. When people say, well, we have to have police, why? Because no one's figured out there's another way for us to actually exist with each other, and those people lose their jobs. But if I don't know what else to do, if this job is who I am, how dare you say I'm doing something wrong? There's a narrative and a history that we fight against. There are our worldviews that are steeped in our culture every single day, but just as much, there's the strongest movements in U.S. history that define us as well, which have been multiracial, multicultural, multireligious, gendered, and likely sexually oriented, and happening simultaneously, right? When the civil rights movement happened, it wasn't the only thing that was happening. The women's movement, LGBTQ rights. And every time we move forward, there is the pushback because those in power don't want us to rise up and work together. It is so much easier to maintain power when the people are divided. But this is a moment where you get to decide, am I going to be a constant learner and challenge myself for what I know and what I understand to what I need to know and understand for this world to be better than it is, and figure out how you're going to do that.

0: and got arrested after the protest, not like even during the protest. And then when the case was tossed out, and I stood there and said, this is simply silencing of voices because you don't want us to change the way your life is right now, that you don't want to feel bad about the way you've been treating people. You have to tell us we're wrong for calling you out, and that what I'm doing is a crime to make yourself feel better. And then the DA still fought back. Because no, it can't be true. You can't absolve Jamaica from standing in the street protesting the government. It's got to be wrong somehow. And then it wasn't. There will constantly be pushback, and there will constantly be cycles. This isn't new. Where we are now, expecting there will be another crisis, there will be another crisis. You don't know when the crisis is going to happen, but you can be prepared for the crisis to happen. We were prepared for 2020 because of my experience and knowledge as an organizer and the opportunity to work with Barbara Smith. When that happened, we already had events in place. We started with the run for Ahmaud Arbery. And we said, if we're running for Ahmaud in a different state, why are we not running for each other here in the Capital Region? And so we did. We organized an event for Schenectady, then Albany, then Troy. We couldn't get to Albany before George. So people had a space. We were prepared for crisis. But the work continues beyond those small moments that are highlighted in the news. Mm-hmm. The organizing and work that I do now is community conversations and making sure that policymakers understand the voices of the people are more powerful than their lobby dollars. But that only works when people believe their voices are powerful. And that is really, really, really hard work when for hundreds of years, each of us in this room have been told in different ways. And I mean, every single person in this room, including white ladies, have been told you are less than somebody else. But I'll persist because it's not one of us. It is all of us.
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2: 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I'm Lennox Saputo.
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